Still listening, but I did get a call with a request, and I think I'll indulge it. I don't know this song, so hope you enjoy this one. Here we go.

Hello again. That was I Will Survive, a cover of the Gloria Gaynor classic by Kara Jackson, who's an artist out of Chicago. For that we heard If I Was Your Girlfriend by Prince. And Didn't Mean to Turn You On by Mariah Carey. That tune kind of felt sort of Princey to me, actually. That was from Glitter, famous Glitter soundtrack, which has sort of been scrubbed from the internet, or at least streaming, which I don't understand why, because it's like everything she makes, masterpiece, masterful. But yeah, that's a classic. That's kind of like a Weeknight at the Abbey kind of track. Before that, MacArthur Park by Donna Summer, of course. We have about 36 minutes left in our time together. You're listening to Spinsters Rock. In case you're just tuning in, I'm Christina. I'll be here till 9. Thanks for hanging out on this Friday night. As I said at the top of the show, the music tonight is slightly inspired by Pride weekend happening this weekend here in Ithaca. My own spin on it, obviously, is a little deranged, probably. But hopefully you're enjoying it. Sort of having a hard time not just fully devolving into playing the divas for the last 40 minutes here, but try to keep it diverse. So, with that said, let's see. I don't think I have any PSAs for anybody. The weather is hot, and I don't think you need me to tell you any more than that. But if you have anything you want to say or share or get out there or just talk to me, you can always call or text the studio. The number is 607-441-9734. Or you can send an email to dj@wrfi.org. Love to get those little emails. So let's get back to it. Let's see what we have next. Something a little jazzy, maybe. Or, I don't know. How about this? Three Orange Kisses from Kazan. Here on WRFI.

0: Okay, this is the end of our time together. It's been a lot of fun, but we gotta say goodbye. So, hope you've enjoyed some of the songs you've heard tonight. Keep it locked. WRFI Conference of the Birds is coming up next. This has been Spinsters Rock. Happy Pride. Shout out all my homosexuals. Love ya. Mwah. Good night.
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1: 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Sister on the corner selling. Oh, yes, honey.

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1: Oh, really? What's your name?
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4: From Feature Story News in Washington, I'm Nick Harper. A US-Iran deal could be close. Pakistan's Prime Minister Shehbaz Sharif says that a final agreed-upon text of the deal has been reached. He says peace has never been this close as it is now. Pakistan has been the lead negotiator between the US and Iran. US President Donald Trump has said a deal could be signed this weekend or Monday. Earlier, he lashed out at Iran, calling negotiators dishonourable and accusing them of leaking a fake draft of a possible peace deal. It comes after he cancelled airstrikes against the country on Thursday. Elon Musk has become the world's first trillionaire after his company SpaceX went public on the Nasdaq exchange in New York City. Share prices have popped about 30% since the open. However, there are questions about whether

0: 0.3% increase in GDP in March. Specifically, the Office for National Statistics said weak performance in the services sector, like the arts, entertainment and recreation, pulled down growth. That was despite a small improvement in construction output after a poor winter and growth in computer programming and marketing. Economists warn that even if the Iran conflict is swiftly resolved, economic growth is expected to suffer at least until the end of the year due to knock-on effects of the disruption. Stuart Smith, London.
1: Renowned British artist David Hockney has passed away at the age of 88. He was best known for his paintings of swimming pools, including one titled Portrait of Two Figures, which sold for over $90 million, at the time holding the world record price for a living artist. Ever since Laura Bentley has this from London.
2: Hockney's work has been long admired throughout the 20th and 21st centuries since he made his name in the art world in the 1960s. A statement from Hockney's representatives said he passed away peacefully at home on the 11th of June, just 1 month before his 89th birthday. The director of London's Tate Britain Art Gallery described Hockney as an immensely important figure. UK Prime Minister Keir Starmer joined artists in tribute. His spokesperson said the Prime Minister was saddened to hear of his death and added that his thoughts are with his friends and family.
1: From Bureaus Worldwide, this is FSN.

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Closing out our opening set today with some music from what is now Zimbabwe, Rhodesia, at the time that this recording was made. A piece performed by Chimatoi Getienya and Taitokarap Sumeyo Bengaria, its title. A piece in the repertoire of the Kipsigis, a subgroup of the Kalenjin ethnic group that is mostly associated with Kenya. The Music of Africa series, Volume 27, Musical Instruments, Volume 1, the full title of the recording. It is subtitled Strings, String Music. Gallo Records in South Africa put it out in 1985 in this instance, although initially put out in the 1960s. And we opened up this week with Yebeye B-Band from Kenya, the best of Esebeyon Volume 20, the compilation recording from which we took the piece, Wanfa Me, Onkosi Hui, the best from Esebeyon, a rather extensive series of recordings, might be well into the 50s now. Each a compilation recording, putting together tracks initially released in Kenya by the Esebeyon record label. This was made available in 2015 in MP3 format. I'm not sure if it ever came out in any other form than MP3. Plenty of music still to come on the Conference of the Birds this evening. Like I said, we're just getting underway. We're going to be here live until midnight.

Balachander, S. Balachander, Veena Blair, A. Tanam in the Raga Malahari. Recorded in March of 1974 at the Aoyama Tower Hall in Tokyo, and released as one of two pieces on S. Balachander, Music of the Veena by JVC Records in Japan in 1990 in compact disc format. Veena music from Abida Parveen, before that from Pakistan, renditions of some of Farid's poems, Ghulam Farid. Kafian Kawaja, Ghulam Farid, simply the title of the recording. Tati Roro Waat Nahiran, the title of the poem. We heard her set to music. Kafian Kawaja Karim Farid, put out by EMI Pakistan in 1992. And some music from Zanzibar before that. Taarab music from Zanzibar. B. Kdud, the vocalist, with Sahib Al-Ari and his orchestra. Beru, the piece. B. Kdud with Sahib Al-Ari, simply the title of the EP. It was put out just a few years ago, 2022, by Ace Records. This is the Conference of the Birds program on WRFI and WINO, online at conferenceofthebirds.podbean.com.

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My name's Stephen Cope. I'm the host. We are into the second hour's worth of programming this week. It's the second of three.

guitarist and composer Etse Jeanette Mekonnen, a.k.a. Essie Tedesi, guitarist and composer, from her recording Ahadu, Buna the Peace, an FPE release, 2024. The date, Buna and Eri Manu, and Kibron Birhani appear on this recording, and on that piece as well. Elsewhere on the recording, Warren Huang does some flute work. Essie Tedesi, the primary musician featured on this recording. And this is wrapping up a set that also featured the Haiduti Orchestra from Yo-Yo Parfait, the piece Haiduti Orchestra from Paris, primarily a Balkan brass band. The recording Yo-Yo put out by Proper Music in 2023. Sophie Vota in that set as well. Sophia Vota, Klefjis Napas, the piece from Oi Anamnesis M. Epinaxin, Volume 3, a recording put out by General Music in Greece in 1992. Something from Thracian Rhapsody, Volume 2, a recording that features Yel Diz, Ibra Himova, and Ifo Papasov in collaboration. Thracian Rhapsody put out by Labor Records in 1999. Features the B30 ensemble, Yildiz Ipermova on vocals, and Ivo Papasov does the clarinet work. The Tristanek ensemble appears on this recording as well. And before the top of the hour, and wrapping up the first hour's worth of programming on the Conference of the Birds this week, Bergam Ali Mustafa from Balkan Folk Dances, Greece, Bulgaria, Romania, Serbia, Albania, and Turkey. Harmandali, the piece that we heard, Turkish Folk Dance. Balkan Folk Dances compilation recording put out by Musical Arc in 2005. And we opened up that set with something relatively new from Birkakan Ocean and Jonah Pertsen Johnson collaboration entitled It Was Always Time. It Was Always Time, put out by We Jazz. A piece entitled Folk Memory from It Was Always Time, 2024, the date of the release. 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
1: And indeed, this is community radio for Central New York and the Finger Lakes, WRFI and WINO. We just wrapped up the second hour's worth of programming on the Conference of the Birds this week. Yuma, Uesaka, and Marilyn Crispell, in fact, wrapped it up for us. The former a tenor sax player, well, really a reed player. She does B-flat clarinet work and contra alto clarinet work as well. On this recording, Marilyn Crispell, the pianist. Streams, the title of the recording, Torrent, the piece that we heard, a 2021 release on the Playfold record label. Matt Lavelle and 12 Houses before that from the Crop Circles Suite, Part 1, Crop Circle 3, the piece. Matt Lavelle on bass and alto clarinets, pocket trumpet. He's also the composer, arranger, and conductor of a group that is fairly extensive. The Fire and Spring unit of the group, featuring Lee Odom on soprano and flute, Charles Waters alto clarinet and flute, Ross Mosch on the tenor and flute and the gong, Claire Daly on baritone sax and flute, Earth Summer component of the group, featuring Matt Lambias on trumpet and flute, Nicole Davis on trumpet, Art Barron trombone and didgeridoo, Ben Stapp on tuba, Airfall. It consists of Mary Cheney on flute and bass flute, Gerald Pyle on flute and alto flute, Stephanie Griffin on viola, and Claire de Brunner on bassoon. Water Winter consists of Christopher Forbes on piano, Hilliard Green on bass, Jeremy Carlstedt on drums, Jose Luis Abreu on percussion. Wind Rain consists of a single musician, Jack DeSalvo, on guitar, banjo, and oud. Recordings made in October 2022 in Brooklyn and released in 2024 by Mahakala Music here in the States. Prior to Matt Lavelle, we heard Newman, a piece entitled Newman, from a group that goes by the name of Similado, or went by the name of Sumiado, a group featuring Albert Mangelsdorf on trombone with Trilat Gurtu on percussion and other instruments, Franco D'Andrea and Ernst Reischiger round up that group. We took that piece from Capriccio a Milano.

Robianchi on guitar, Roberto Zorzi on guitar and other devices, and I should mention Franco D'Andrea as the pianist, and Roberto Ottaviano on this date as well on soprano. Prior to that, we heard from the Avant-Garde Flamenco Trio, from Lunar. We took a piece entitled Tangos a Ver. The Avant-Garde Flamenco Trio just put out their first recording. I believe it's their first recording this year, 2026, on the Redshift record label. It's a group that consists of Emad Armouche on guitar, oud and vocals, J.P. Carter trumpet and electronics, and Kenton Lewin on drums. Silvia Perez Cruz, vocalist Silvia Perez Cruz, opened up that set, Toda la Vida un Día, El Paso of Toda la Vida un Día, a recording just out as well. I believe that's just out. It was put out by, 2023, so not just out, a few years old, put out by Sony Music España. It is the soundtrack to a film, Mi Última Canción Triste. 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We are into our final hour's worth of music this week.

0: قاد لا سوفرونس وما احسن في عوني وادبتيني.
1: The great Cheb Nasro, La Souffrance, from Raviana Moi, Aladdin release of the early 1990s. George Wassouf before that. Keda Kifaya from a Rotana release of his. Dul Mush Habayeb, 2006, the date. 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

Üstad Azar. 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

0: Now Matt the Cat's gonna show you what was on the juke in the back.
1: Oh, baby, Lord, have mercy. Thank you so much for joining me. I'm Matt the Cat, and welcome to another edition of the Juke in the Back, your weekly showcase for 1940s and 50s rhythm and blues, or the soul that came before rock and roll. And this week, what a show. I'm dedicating the entire program to the great Chuck Berry. This is part one of a three-part feature on his early recordings. We'll focus on his first full year of recording, from May of 1955 through May and June of 56. And through that one year in the spotlight, you will actually see a snapshot of rock and roll being born. Now, as we all know, rock and roll, through rhythm and blues, country and western, gospel, and blues music, had gradually been incubating for a long period of time. I like to go back to the early 1940s. Some people take it all the way back to the 1920s. This music had been around. It was developing. It was brewing just out of the mainstream. It was taken to the next level by band leaders such as Lionel Hampton, Lucky Millinder, Hal Singer, Maxwell Davis, Bill Doggett, and many more. Blues shouters like Wynonie Mr. Blues Harris, Roy Brown, Eddie Cleanhead Vincent, and Big Joe Turner were taking it up a notch. Piano men such as Nat King Cole, Charles Brown, Floyd Dixon, and Ray Charles were doing their thing. And you had guitarists like T-Bone Walker, B.B. King, Elmore James, and Chuck Berry. Now that last cat, Charles Edward Anderson Berry, he was the most important of them all. And why is that? Because he took the rhythm and blues and country music that was aimed at adults and rewrote it for the kids.

Well, he was the great guitarist for Louis Jordan and his Timpani Five. And in 1946, Louis Jordan took Ain't That Just Like a Woman to the top of the rhythm and blues lists for Decca Records. Listen to Carl Hogan's opening riff. It's going to sound a lot like Chuck Berry's signature riff. Kicking off a full show dedicated to Chuck Berry with one of his biggest influences. Here's Louis Jordan with Ain't That Just Like a Woman. I'm Matt the Cat, and you're digging on the Juke in the Back.

a business party, she can solve it. Ain't that just like a woman? Ain't that just like a woman? Yes, that's just like a woman. They'll do it every time. Samson thought Delilah was on the square, till one night she clipped him for all his hair. Ain't that just like a woman? Yes, that's just like a woman. Ain't that just like a woman? They'll do it every time. Sure will.

Louis Jordan from 46, and Ain't That Just Like a Woman, featuring Carl Hogan on guitar, playing that riff at the beginning of the song that would be the basis of the Chuck Berry riff. Chuck Berry was born on the 18th of October, 1926, at 2520 Good Avenue in St. Louis, Missouri. Now, just for you scholars out there, that's Good, G-O-O-D-E, Avenue. His first inspiration was gospel music, and Chuck sang in the choir. But soon he discovered country and western music, boogie-woogie, blues, and rhythm and blues. His first time singing in public was at age 14 at Sumner High School's All Men's Review. He sang the song Confessing the Blues and was accompanied by his fellow student Tommy Stevens on guitar. Later, in June of 1952, Tommy and Chuck had their first professional gig. Chuck's notoriety grew to the point where local celebrity pianist Johnny Johnson noticed him and asked him to fill in for an ailing saxophonist at a big New Year's Eve gig with his group, the Sir John's Combo. It was during Chuck's time with the Sir John's Combo that his style really began to develop. Before long, pianist Johnny Johnson had relinquished control of the group to Chuck, and soon they were on their way to Chicago. Chuck met his idol, Muddy Waters, and asked him how he could get a record made. Muddy directed him to Leonard Chess. Chuck met with Leonard Chess and played for him a song he had written called Ida Mae.

It was heavily based on Bob Wills and his Texas Playboys, Ida Red Likes to Boogie, which of course itself was based on the old country song, Ida Red. Let's take a little listen to Ida Red Likes to Boogie. You can hear some of Maybelline in the musical accompaniment.

Chuck's version of that, Ida May, containing only two syllables, didn't really fit the song very well. So the way legend has it, there was a Maybelline cosmetics bottle left in the studio. That prompted Chuck to change the name of the song to Maybelline. And on May 21st, 1955, Chuck Berry entered Chess Studios to record Maybelline. On piano and really smoking on this record was his longtime friend Johnny Johnson. The great Chess songwriter and sideman Willie Dixon was playing bass. It was either Ebby Hardy or Jasper Thomas on drums. And there's a good chance that the guy playing the maracas on that record was Bo Diddley's sideman, Jerome Green. It was originally released as Chess single 1604 in July 1955. It rose to number one on the rhythm and blues lists and top five on the pop charts. This is Rock and Roll, based on 12 Bar Blues. Here's Chuck Berry and his very first recording on this week's Juke in the Back. Here's Maybelline.

Wee Wee Hours, The Flip Side of Maybelline, chess single 1604, released in July 1955, and by the end of summer, it had topped out at number one in the R&B lists and number five on the pop charts. Chuck Berry wrote both of those tunes, but if you look at the original chess single, you'll see that Alan Freed's name is listed as a songwriter next to Chuck Berry. That, of course, was a common payola practice at the time. See, Chess Records in Chicago had been borrowing money from Alan Freed, and in order to pay him back, the Chess Brothers were putting his name on records as a co-songwriter. Therefore, disc jockey Alan Freed would get royalties anytime he or anybody else played the record. Look at any modern Chuck Berry compilation, and you'll see that Alan Freed's name has since been dropped. They only recorded those two songs at Chuck's first session, held on May 21st, 1955. By September, he was back in the studio again to cut two more compositions. They would comprise his second single, Chess Number 1610. First up, a song that would be covered by Ronnie Hawkins in the late 1950s as 40 Days. When Chuck originally cut it, it was called 30 Days to Come Back Home. On the flip side was Together We Will Always Be. Chuck Berry's first year of recording is the feature this week on the Juke in the Back, your source for 1940s and 50s rhythm and blues, or the soul that came before rock and roll. I'm Matt the Cat. Here's 30 Days.

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by far one of the greatest car songs of all time, You Can't Catch Me, cut at Chuck Berry's third recording session, held on December 20th, 1955. However, it was not released as a single until November of 1956, where it was backed with Havana Moon and didn't make the charts. Johnny Johnson is not playing piano on that record. It's blues great Otis Spann. And man, I just love the feel of that record. You can really hear Chuck Berry's country and western influence coming through as Willie Dixon slaps that bass rockabilly style. Up next, also recorded at that third session in December of 55, it's an instrumental entitled Roly Poly. This one was never released as a single. It came out on Chuck Berry's 1957 LP, After School Session. I'm Matt the Cat, and we're featuring Chuck Berry's first year of recording, from May of 55 to May and June of 1956. It's part one of a three-part feature on the early recordings of Chuck Berry. This is the Juke in the Back, 1940s and 50s Rhythm and Blues.

0: Man, What a Gloriously Eerie Sound. That's Chuck Berry's third single from his third recording session, Downbound Train, recorded and released in December of 1955. It was backed with a true Chuck Berry classic, No Money Down, about trading in his old Ford for a brand new Cadillac. And not just any Cadillac, but a Cadillac with all the extras. A true sign that he had made it. His first single went to number one, his second single went to number two, and this, his third single, went to number eight. Here's No Money Down, this week's feature on the Juke in the Back, the first year of recording for the great Chuck Berry.
1: As I was motivating back in town, I saw a Cadillac sign say, No Money Down. So I eased on my brakes and I pulled in the drive, gunned my motor twice, then I walked inside. The dealer came to me, said, trade in your Ford and I'll put you in a car that'll eat up the road. 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

A cute, upbeat instrumental called Berry Pickin' from Chuck Berry's third session, held in December of 1955. This next song is the final number of six tunes that was recorded at Chuck Berry's third recording session. It's called I've Changed, and it didn't see release until the late 80s when MCA Records put out the Chess Box, a collection of Chuck Berry's greatest sides. This is from December, and Chuck Berry wouldn't make it back into the studio until April 1956. We'll pick that up in just a moment. Here's I've Changed, as we feature the first year of recording for Chuck Berry, the Shakespeare of rock and roll, on this week's Juke in the Back.

0: Now it's time for the Great 78, where we take a thick piece of shellac and hearken back to a time when 78 RPM records were king. And this week it's not really a Great 78. I'm going to play a rare live recording from 1956 of Chuck Berry doing Maybelline live on Alan Freed's Camel Rock and Roll Dance Party Show, which originally aired on WINS in New York, then over CBS Radio nationally, and eventually on the Armed Forces Radio Network. It was recorded in June of 56 and features the great Count Basie and his orchestra as the backing band. Here's Chuck Berry with Maybelline on this week's Great 78.
1: Here's the guy that is just the greatest, Chuck Berry.

of my heart ever drifting. You, from the start, never lifting. I fight it, but it

That song is just mesmerizing. Drifting Heart from Chuck Berry's fourth session, held on April 16, 1956 in Chicago. Johnny Johnson is back on the ivories. Willie Dixon still slapping that bass. Leroy C. Davis is playing the tenor saxophone. And the great Fred Bello on drums. He had played on many of Little Walter's great records. Drifting Heart was Chuck Berry's fourth single, Chess No. 1626, which was released in May of 1956. On its flip, another smash, Roll Over Beethoven, which went to number 29 on the pop charts and a whopping number 2 on the rhythm and blues lists. And for me personally, even though Maybelline was his first record, in my opinion, no Chuck Berry song tops Roll Over Beethoven, because in essence, he's telling the old world to back off. Rock and roll is here to stay. And the classical guys just got the word. Roll over Beethoven and tell Tchaikovsky the news. Man, I dig these rhythm and blues. I'm Matt the Cat, and we're featuring Chuck Berry's first year of recording on this week's Juke in the Back, the foundation of rock and roll.

I got the rockin' pneumonia. I need a shot of rhythm and blues. I caught the rolling off the writer sitting down at a rhythm review.

brown-eyed handsome man, just one half of Chuck Berry's double-sided smash fifth single for Chess Records. That tune featuring a bit of social commentary, he says brown-eyed handsome man, but Chuck's really saying a brown-skinned handsome man. If you read between the lines, could the civil rights movement in music have begun with that record? That's certainly up for debate. That song went to number 5 on the rhythm and blues lists, and its flip side, Too Much Monkey Business, a song about just being fed up with your situation, topped out at number 4. It was the final tune recorded at Chuck's 4th recording session, held on the 16th of April in 56. And that's where we'll close our show this week. We featured the first full year of recording for the Shakespeare of rock and roll, the father of rock and roll, Mr. Chuck Berry. A man who took all of his influences, the guitar work of T-Bone Walker, B.B. King, and Carl Hogan, along with the Western swing of Bob Wills, rolled it all up into such a powerful force that he would influence every single rock and roll guitar player that came after him. Now that's saying something. Chuck Berry is the epicenter of rock and roll. The rock and roll explosion. The summer of 1955 is where the fuse was lit and the dynamite went off. Join me next week for part 2 of our 3-part series on the early recordings of Chuck Berry. Next week we'll focus on 1956 and 57. Always remember, cats and kittens, that soul, it's a feeling. And you'll get that feeling each week when you tune into your source for 1940s and 50s rhythm and blues right here on the Juke in the Back. Let's close it down with Chuck Berry and Too Much Monkey Business. Have a great week, everybody.

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Thanks for dropping by. Feel free to let Matt the Cat know if you dug the show. Email him at mattthecat@mattthecat.com. Juke in the Back is recorded at Rosie's Juke Joint, located at the Stepping Stone Inn in Salem, Massachusetts. For more information, please visit jukeintheback.org. I'm Miss Rosie. See you next time on the Juke in the Back.

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1: Here's what's happening around Ithaca on Saturday, June 13th. 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
0: And I'll live a thousand lives.

0: Are you grieving the loss of a loved one? 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
1: Ah!

Now, ladies and gentlemen, dig. The word key, K-E-Y, is spelled K-E-Y, you dig? R-K-I. The key, we all know, unlocks the door. Or anything else you want to think it unlocks. You dig? Now, K-I-K-I is the inner strength. Kiki. We all have that also. Unlocks everything. And when it does, look out! Yeah, I come. Anyway, they both mean the same thing, I think. Now, they unlock love with a turn and spread it around so it will grow. You did. What a message. What's that? You mean to tell me you don't have a key? Everybody's got a key. And everyone has to use that key. Now you don't have to buy one, baby. And bro, dig this. They're homemade. Made by hand. Take your stand. But all you got to do is just use it. All you got to do is just use your key.

0: baby.
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0: It's cool, brother. 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
2: 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Also at 6, Strat Cat Willie and the Strays at Two Goats Brewing in Burdett. 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And also at 6, Harry Nichols at Brewer's Kitchen and Tap Room. 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
1: Hi, I'm Brian DeShazer, director of the Pacifica Radio Archives, and welcome to From the Vault, our weekly series that takes the history out of the oldest and largest collections of public radio programming in the United States and puts it back on the radio. This week on From the Vault, we present part two of our 1981 survey of the lesbian movement called 12 Years of Lesbian Activism from 1969 to 1981, created by Pacifica producers Jenny Z. Burson and Susan Elizabeth.
2: I think originally the media's influence was simply to use lesbianism as a way of dividing the, quote, women's movement, and hopefully by scaring all the dykes back into the closet and scaring straight women away from all the dykes. But that didn't really happen. Mm-hmm. On one level, it did happen, but eventually people got past that horror, that fear, and continued on doing what they were doing.
1: In part one of this program, we heard a history of lesbian life and activism in the United States, with a particular emphasis on 1969 through 1981. Movements and events are described with relevant songs, music, and actualities interspersed. The program is in part celebrating the opening of a new West Coast lesbian collections, originally in Oakland, California, renamed the June Mazur Lesbian Archives, and relocated to Los Angeles, California. The rediscovery of and commitment to lesbian herstory is a movement whose potential is just beginning to be recognized. Today, in part two, the conclusion, we hear a 1981 panel discussion with music and the presentation of issues for lesbians in the 1980s. Issues discussed are the state of the lesbian movement, leadership, role of culture, separatism, internal critique, the importance of the ERA and pro-choice as issues for lesbians, what kind of progress has been made, and how we deal with threats from the new right. Keep in mind this is 1981, and by the end of 1982, the possibility of passing the Equal Rights Amendment had expired. Even though it had passed both houses of Congress, it needed 38 states to ratify this amendment, and only had 35, leaving it three short of becoming an amendment to our Constitution. And now for the conclusion, we present the panel portion of this program hosted by Barbara Price, and the panelists include, in order of appearance, Jenny Z. Burson, Pat Parker, Meg Christian, and Barbara Cameron.
3: Now we go to a discussion of issues for lesbians in the 80s. The discussion is moderated by Barbara Price, the National Chair for the Lesbian Caucus of the National Women's Political Caucus, co-founder of Pleiades Records, and a practicing attorney specializing in lesbian custody work and entertainment law for women's music. The panelists are, in order of appearance, Jenny Burson, co-founder and editor of The Furies, co-founder of Olivia Records, currently running Heart's Desire, a concert production company, and coordinator of the Women's Department at KPFA. Pat Parker, poet, writer, and performer, founder of the Black Women's Revolutionary Council, member of the 11th Hour Battalion, and currently working at the Oakland Feminist Women's Health Center. Meg Christian, musician who has been performing for women's, lesbian, and gay groups for the past 10 years, a founder and current member of Olivia Records, and Meg has just completed work on her third album, Turning It Over. And Barbara Cameron, co-chair of the 1981 Lesbian Gay Freedom Day Parade Committee, member of the Community Advisory Board of the San Francisco Women's Building, and a writer who has just been published in This Bridge Called My Back, Writings by Radical Women of Color.

0: I think it's not insignificant that each one of us is involved with politics in the what we call the movement, and also with the culture, because I think in our particular case, they've been really closely integrated, maybe something that we'll talk about more. But maybe before we even get onto the details, we should discuss whether we think there is a lesbian movement or how we would define it.
1: Well, what occurs to me when I look around and I see no umbrella organization and I see no agreed on leaders and I see no agreed on direction is that what we really have is a lot of lesbians moving, which is not necessarily the same as a lesbian movement. And I think you can say the same thing about the women's movement. It's even hard to talk about the lesbian movement as being separate from the women's movement because so much of the women's movement has been in the past and still is lesbians, whether they're acting directly on lesbian issues or issues that directly affect lesbians or not. It's still, I think, most of the leadership comes from lesbians, and a lot of the energy does. When I think of a movement, what I think of is like this huge group of people moving together, and I don't see that happening. I don't see that there is a lesbian movement. What I see is that there are many lesbian communities,

0: It's usually done for the purpose of diverting and diluting whatever movement is in the process of forming. So I think on one hand, it's probably a very good thing that
1: gives us some protection.
0: Yeah, that has not happened. Although we're well aware, even though, quote, we don't exist as a movement per se, there has been activity by various organizations, particularly law enforcement agencies, to infiltrate this non-movement.
1: Yes.
0: There has been an effort to divert and to stop people from moving in various directions, and I think that's something that's been happening for a real long period of time. I think originally the media's influence was simply to use lesbianism as a way of dividing the, quote, women's movement, and hopefully by scaring all the dykes back into the closet and scaring straight women away from all the dykes, but that didn't really happen.
1: Mm-hmm.
0: On one level, it did happen, but eventually people got past that horror, that fear, and continued on doing what they were doing. So I think that basically what's happened is they've sort of forgotten, which may be a blessing in disguise.
1: I think both. I mean, in some ways, it certainly gives us protection. In other ways, I think we really see the effects of not being represented. We're always, as lesbians, brought up in a kind of end of the list of priorities. When we're in integrated men and women gay groups, the men drag in our needs, sort of, and make sure that we feel like we're covered. But we don't go as a lesbian movement. We go as a women's movement and want the women to say, the women, which is usually us saying it, but, and also we have this lesbian program over here you've got to pay attention to, or we go with as a gay something, and then the men say, and also then there's the women's program. We're always depending on somebody else to speak for us. That, I think, is a disadvantage.

there's a lot of lesbians doing a lot of work, and within their own groups there are people who are clearly inspirations or in some way giving some direction to the group, not necessarily

0: really in any kind of formal way. In a lot of groups, that's fine. In a lot of groups, that's not allowed to happen. And I think that there's a resistance to leadership. We ourselves are afraid of what that means and how much of that has to do with our own, what I think is our fear of power as women, and taking that, taking the risks that go along with that. I think that that's something that lesbians really need to look at, that women really need to look at a lot. And I don't think, I'm not saying that what we need is a national organization with elected officers, but I think that we have a tendency to not allow people to emerge into their leadership potential because we're afraid of it. We're afraid to be that way, and we're afraid to let others be that way. Yeah.
1: Pat.
2: Yeah, I want to add something to that. I remember a statement once that said, the primary lesson learned by any minority is self-hatred. And I think that is also very true of us as women and us as lesbians. And I keep getting this example in my head when many women are asked about which would you prefer to have, a male or female supervisor, and the predominant answer being they would prefer to have men. It seems very harder for us to accept direction and accept one of our own in authority positions simply because of that initial self-hatred that we all carry.
1: Mm-hmm. Do you think we do it more as lesbians, let's say, than other minority groups?
2: No, I don't think we do it anymore. I think
1: we might.
2: We've learned
1: wonder.
2: It. Well, now we do have the dual things working, both as lesbians and as women, and we all know the self-hatred that women got from day one. You know, from the minute they stuck us in the first pink bow.

0: in lots of areas. The first time that the lesbian community as such got together was around a musical event, a concert. And if you're in one of those, you can feel the audience looking around at each other and going, my God, I had no idea there were so many of us here in Des Moines, Iowa, or wherever it is. And so for lots of women, their real identification as a lesbian beyond themselves and the three other people they knew, but really as part of a large group, happened in one of those concerts. And the effect of that has been powerful. So I suppose it's a natural thing that they would then want to attach to you or whoever the artist was all of the significance of that for themselves, for ourselves.
1: Mm-hmm. I mean, and the fact is that there is power in the situation that I personally believe needs to be used.
0: Mm-hmm.
1: You know, how can we best use for all our advantage the fact of our coming together?
0: Mm-hmm.
1: But I think that it gets carried to extremes sometimes, you know, focused on that on the individual musician, and it gets kind of distorted.

0: the beginning of the 70s, for many people, for many lesbians, was a time when they reassessed their lives and said, wait a minute, I'm not doing what I want to do, or I'm not doing what I really can do, and made cataclysmic changes. I think that a lot of women did what they called dropping out, you know, quit doing whatever seemed like straight work or their straight lives to themselves. Many women literally got divorced and then kind of took control of their own lives in an independent way. Some of us decided to go to professional schools specifically as lesbians. A lot of women's businesses were begun, and the whole concept of a woman's business was new at that point, where you really choose to work with women specifically and to support other women in business as much as you can. Even that, are we still there? Is that something that's still a goal for people? Did we learn things from it and they're moving away from it?
1: Well, one of the things that was significant for me at that time was, I guess I came out in 1970, and I fairly soon thereafter became an ardent, militant lesbian separatist. I don't consider myself a separatist anymore, but I consider that it was a real important phase for me and for the people that were doing that at that time. I mean, the Furies as a collective and as a newspaper was a separatist group that took that space from the rest of the world to focus on building what we considered, you know, this ideology that we felt was very important. I mean, I had absolutely no dealings at all with men of any kind or straight women of any kind, except when it was, you know, necessary, like if I had a job or went to the grocery store or something like that. And, you know, in terms of the music and stuff that came out of that, there were questions about women-only concerts, and which still go on. It seems to be of less importance now, perhaps partly because of things that happened around the Briggs Initiative in California, where lesbians and gay men started forming coalitions for the first time in a long time and started working together, perhaps because right now the moral majority is so strong and Reagan's in the White House, and it's becoming more and more clear that progressive people have to find the best in each other rather than the worst in each other. My self-definition for those years was separatist, and that said it all. So much energy came out of that, and it seems like there isn't that much anymore. I mean, there were a lot of publications. There were, I think, a lot of the women's businesses were initially set up with that in mind, that women could do it all, and that women should do it all, and that women would do it all.

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And now back to the 12 years of lesbian activism here on From the Vault.

0: What about the role of internal critique, of articulating some of our differences or discussing out loud so that people outside beyond us can actually hear that, in fact, we don't all agree about everything?
1: That's, I think, a very, very touchy question.
0: Yeah,
1: and
0: it is.
1: Something we've been
0: skirting.
1: Debating.
0: Yeah.
1: One, because there's partly the attitude of, it's one thing for us to argue among ourselves and to work it out, but the minute that we take it outside of that, then it can be used against us.
0: Yeah.
1: It can be viewed as dissension. Now, in reality, we constantly argue among ourselves, and we do put it out. I mean, you can pick up what, Big Mama Rag, you can pick up mm-hmm. almost any plexus. Right here you got, 12 pages of us going through these changes. But somehow, because it's within the confines of those pages, as opposed to San Francisco Chronicle or Trib,
0: mm-hmm.
1: it's not as jarring to the system. I'm real nervous about those kind of discussions and debates hitting the media too much, because I do know that theory of divide and conquer that's, sort of like the anthem of America,
0: mm-hmm.
1: which can be used so devastatingly against us. So it makes me real nervous. At the same time, I think there is definitely a need for having those types of dialogue. I mean, we have to have them. If we don't, we're going to die.
0: Mm-hmm.
1: So I think it's critically important that we do it, but we got to be real careful about where we do it, who's allowed there when we do it, and who's doing the most of it.
0: Mm-hmm.
1: Because one of the tactics of the agents is to come in and just
0: be there.
1: Yeah,
0: mm-hmm. and what our goals are in doing
1: right.
0: it.
1: And what the goals are. So much of our politics is also involved with our sexuality, and I can't think of a political movement where this has happened before. It's like, if you were in the black movement, you were in the black movement, and that was identifiable and whatever, based on color, whatever. And you basically, if you were a separatist, said, well, the white person is the enemy. And that was real clear. Yet here in this movement, we can both be dykes, and I can say, well, I'm a working class dyke, and it is not in my interest to deal with middle class dykes. But boom, I just happen to fall in love with this middle class dyke who's been hanging at the bar for 2 weeks, and it gets real crazy. And people's politics have gone through changes around what's going on in their bedrooms, which gets kind of crazy because you get real lonely and your politics can get real tested. I mean, for real. So,
0: yeah.
2: Well, the other thing about, about this business about
3: criticism, self-criticism,
2: I don't think that we know how to do it very well.
0: Mm-hmm.
2: I've been involved in groups in which our confrontational sessions became so painful and so destructive that after a certain point we just couldn't go on. We stopped confronting because it was the least, we had this work that we had to do. And it was simply too draining to get together every other day and wear one another out.
0: Mm-hmm.
4: Right. Yeah. I sometimes feel like that's all we do is criticize each other and
2: watchdog each other.
4: Yeah, that we watchdog each other instead of focusing on what it is we're doing. And it's much easier to do that than to watchdog Reagan or to, the local politicians. And I think that we have an ethic in the movement that it's not okay to disagree, that we have to agree on everything, and that if we don't agree, that we have to fight each other until we've killed each other, and then we'll all be dead and we will all be agreed. I think that it comes from feeling like we have to have some kind of internal purity in order mm-hmm. to present ourselves to the world, that we're not strong enough to take on the real enemies until we are completely at one with each other on everything. I mean, I think that it basically comes up from feeling weak and what you were saying earlier, Pat, about, being full of self-hatred and seeing ourselves as victims and relating to the world that way. And it really distresses me a lot. I mean, I think that there has to be room in the movement for us to be able to help each other and be able to learn from each other and be able to offer criticism to each other and take it in ways that are useful. And I think that this movement has gone overboard in let's trash somebody else.
5: Right, yeah. I've always found that the lesbian community is extremely puritanical in that there's sort of this map up above that we're all supposed to follow. I feel like sometimes if I step out of that I'm not politically correct or I'm not doing this right or what will the lesbian community think? And that has always bothered me a lot about how we we don't allow for self-expression.
2: I know for myself and for a lot of the people that I hang around with, we're just getting worn out with doing that stuff. You know, that there is some change, at least among the women that I know. A lot of us have come to the point where we realize how self-destructive that is, you know, that we have essentially, with political analysis, built prisons for ourselves. Based on some idea of how we could be free, you know, which is real weird. You know, all these rules of correct living for us and others, which nobody can live
5: right,
2: up to.
5: Right.
2: And I'm glad that I see more and more of us letting those things go.

0: in the women's movement for the last however many years it's been, no matter what else women were working for, they were working for passage of the Equal Rights Amendment. The issue we're about to take on is going to be abortion rights. I mean, it's not to say that it hasn't been an issue all along, but this will be the overriding primary political issue for women, and that the moral majority that we've been referring to is really gearing up on the abortion issue, whether it's going to be a constitutional amendment or laws in every state and every city. I think in a bigger sense, that is the woman's issue. It's about whether we have the rights to our bodies, whether we are in fact property or not. But is that going to be an issue that lesbians are going to work for? Or is it something that's not really our issue and we support it, but we're busy doing something else?
1: There are lesbians who are working on that, who are working very hard on that, because they do realize that it's not a question of abortion, it's a question of woman having control of her body. And that once we relinquish that right, once we lose that control, it's up the tubes, if we ever had it.
0: Mm-hmm.
1: I mean, for a brief moment here, since 73, we've had some sense of, yeah, we have some control of our bodies. It's not only an issue of abortion, it's the whole issue around women's health, gynecology, what is being done to women without the knowledge, in terms of experimentation, in terms of dumping, in terms of just an incredible amount of things. And there are a lot of lesbians who are very active around those issues now. I suspect that there will be more. I hope that there will be more. I would find it real hard talking to a woman who is a lesbian who dismissed that issue because she is a lesbian and
0: mm-hmm.
1: is not involved in relationships with men, so it's not a problem
0: mm-hmm.
1: for her. There is a reality. You know, we as lesbians, we have families, we have children who are not necessarily going to be lesbians, who in turn may need abortions. Somehow it comes back to us. We have sisters, we have mothers, we have, you know, we are people. So we have a lot of things that are common. The thing that I worry about around the abortion issue, and the same thing I worried about around the ERA, is that it is viewed as the issue.
0: Mm-hmm.
1: I think a lot of energy was diverted from the movement around the ERA. I think a lot of women saw that as the end-all, be-all. All we got to do is pass the ERA, and the world will become rosy.
2: This weekend, I go back to San Francisco to speak at a rally supporting the Equal Rights Amendment. Now, I don't know, people are so worried. The one thing I always hear around DRA is, if DRA passes, we're going to have co-education or washrooms. Well, when you go over to somebody's house, do you ask, where's the woman's room? Now, I am in San Francisco this weekend, and I've been all over the country for the ERA in the past few years, mainly thanks to one person, Phyllis Schlafly. Phyllis Schlafly is to women what the Hindenburg was to flying. Don't get me wrong. I happen to agree with the right to lifers, because if you don't agree with them, they'll kill you. Actually, we the pro-choice people, we are the right to lifers, because we're concerned with the lives of the mothers. If those people are so worried about abortion, why does this system continually abort people after they're born? I mean, why aren't they interested in battered women or battered children? When people are really concerned about life, there'll be no more war.
0: When DOB was founded in the 50s, the issues were, can you keep your apartment if your landlord knows you're gay? And how do you go to the bar on Saturday night and not get caught in a raid? Now, we're living in a really different time in the 80s. Are things getting better, easier for people to be out? Are more people out? Is it less significant, and is that a positive thing? People holding their jobs even though they're out as lesbians, keeping their housing, all those sorts of basic living things. What's your thought about that?
3: I think it really depends on the region yeah. of this country that you live in.
0: Mm-hmm.
3: I'm from South Dakota, and things are not getting better there, for sure, at least not for the Indian people there. And there's, I don't even know if it still exists, but there was one small, tiny organization of lesbians and gay men in South Dakota.
4: Well, you know, Olivia Records gets letters from women every day saying, I live in East Jesus, Missouri, and I thought I was the only one, and I found this record, or I found this book, or I found this one thing. And what is happening for lesbians all over the place is that they're able to make connections, is that they may have to stay in that pocket, being the one person in that little town, but they know that what's going on out there, that they know that they are part of a worldwide community of validation for them, that there is something which somewhat takes away that ultimately what I think is the most destructive element, which is alienation and isolation.
0: Or, I mean, it's sort of hard to know, especially right now with the new administration and the cutbacks and everything, and you can feel the fear. You can feel it, like, rippling through us. Are we about to go back, or are we going to have one of those step backs before we go forward again?
1: It's not even fathomable to me to see us as going through any type of period of improvement now. Conditions for lesbians will get worse. I think conditions for just about everybody in the country is going to get worse. I think one of the things that will happen because of the present administration that we have, and in particular because of their giving lip service to what we are now calling the moral majority, we're going to be faced with, one, some pretty restricting legislation, and probably within the very near future. I think we're going to have a lot more organized attacks toward lesbian and gay people. I expect to see something like the Briggs Amendment or worse come back up in front of the voters of California. And to be very honest, I'm not that sure the cycle won't pass this time around.
0: Mm-hmm.
1: Because these people are now being given permission to be anti-queer, anti-this, anti-that, you know? And I think I'm scared to death, to be real honest.
0: It's clear that we are going into a much more repressive period, and maybe that's why it seems sort of essential to assess it. Is we're going to have to hold on so till we get through it, or is it we're just going and that's how it's going to be, and we've had this kind of generous spell? Because there's no question that things are better in a lot of objective ways today than they were 15 years ago. Whether that will be true 10 years from now, we don't know. I know when I went to law school, there was no reported legal case of a lesbian mother who had her custody of her child challenged, keeping that kid. Once it got to the court system, she lost. And today that's not true. You have a fair chance. It's certainly not to say that if you're a lesbian mother, you're going to keep custody, but you have a chance, and it's not laughable that you go into court to fight it. And judges know, and other attorneys know, that they're legitimate cases. And having an employment discrimination case for a lesbian is not unheard of today. Doesn't mean you're going to win, but there are lesbians who are winning. Even having a case in the military, there are people who are taking the cases and winning. And it may be pathetic to say that we've made progress because now challenging our oppression is legitimate rather than 15 years ago when the best you could do was try to become as invisible as possible so that it wouldn't happen.
5: Whatever this spell is of the last 10 or 15 years where people have been able to come out and there's been a flowering of culture and a lot of progress has been made in a lot of legal areas in terms of visibility of lesbians and gay men. I mean, there are actual occasional TV shows that treat the subject of lesbianism with a degree of seriousness and dignity. What I think is going to be the telling thing about whether the next period of hard times that we go through is like it, or it's just a holding on period, is whether we can pull together a movement and what kind of resistance we can organize among ourselves. And I think that we're in a much better position to do that now than we were, 15 years ago, because we are, having had this little taste of how nice it is to be out, I think it's going to be a lot harder for a lot more people to go back in. And I think that we have some allies. We'll see how sincere they are. We have some institutions that are on our side that are, somewhat powerful in the scheme of things. I think that we're in for a lot of hard times, but I feel we have to come out of this, all of us, not just lesbians, but everybody who's on
3: the chopping block.
5: Yes, the chopping block. We're going to have to come out of this winners, or there's not going to be anything left. I mean, there's not going to be anything left if we don't emerge victorious, because everybody that's on the others on the chopping block is practically everybody.
0: Everybody. Yeah. if we can really have a sense of that.
5: Yeah.
0: Our majority-ness. I think another, you were talking about all of the things which we have created over this time, which will be our assets. Another really significant one is our network.
6: Yeah.
0: And in some ways, I think lesbians have created a network system in the country more completely maybe than a lot of other movements, because you can go to almost any town and within a few hours find lesbians who know what kind of lesbian programs are going on. Is there any press? Is there a woman's bookstore? Are there health services? And it's almost across. I mean, it's across the country. I think that that's phenomenal, and that's one of our greatest tools if we figure out how to use it.

0: What about what comes next? There's a tremendous fear about it. Do we have alternatives? How are we going to deal with this period if it's the entrenchment, which it feels like it probably is?
1: Well, I think Jenny, you know, touched it. She said, you know, one of the things we cannot do is go stick our heads in holes and hide.
0: Mm-hmm.
1: We have to start working harder.
0: Mm-hmm.
1: We have to organize. We have to really stay on top of what's happening. What we cannot afford to do is get isolated and picked off one by one.
2: Right.
1: We have to think, I think, in terms of coalitions with other groups. We're just going to have to work double time.
2: Mm-hmm.
1: You know.
2: Yeah, and to avoid, I hear different people in the community sort of like resigning themselves, you know, to the fact that we're going back in time or something. Mm-hmm. And I think that's really, really a big mistake to do that.
1: Mm-hmm.
3: I think the other half of that, having worked for years and years and years until I burned out, is that we need to keep to learn to take care of ourselves better, physically, emotionally, spiritually, whatever we have to do in order that we've got something left to work with. You know, I think that there's a kind of martyr thing that goes on sometimes about how we're going to all die for the revolution. You know, forget it. I don't want to die. I want us all to have the strength to meet what is coming up. And I think that a lot of this political correctness thing, at least for me a long time ago, did not include taking care of myself. There wasn't time for it. I mean, women were dying out there. And then I suddenly realized I was dying and that was what I needed to do something about before I could go on.
0: Right.
4: I think
0: go ahead.
4: Another thing that we need to do to get through this period is to remember what our vision is and to just keep working towards it and not forget what, I mean, that what we're talking about is our own lives and that they have to be better.

0: You're listening to Margie Adams' Ragbag. The music, poetry, and comedy recordings played today were Hello Hooray by Meg Christian, Prove It On Me Blues, Teresa Troll, Kay Gardner's Inner Moods 1, Meg Christian's Scars, Bar 1 by Maxine Feldman, Mary Watkins, Leaving All the Shadows Behind, A History of Lesbianism by Judy Gron, Meg Christian's Leaping Lesbians, Alex Dobkin's Living with Lesbians, Teresa Troll's Woman Loving Women, Lily Tomlin from the K. Sand Gay Liberation Follies, Alex Dobkin's View from Gay Head, Ode to a Gym Teacher by Meg Christian, Chris Williamson's In the Best Interest, For Straight Folks by Pat Parker, Robin Flowers sang Still Ain't Satisfied, Imagine My Surprise by Holly Near, Meg Christian's Where Do We Go From Here, Sidon Avedis did Witch's Call, Alive did Spirit Healer, Alex Dobkin's Lesbian Power Authority, Holly Near's No Loss of Pride, Robin Tyler did Dear Phyllis Schlafly, Linda Tillery sang Brand New Thing, and Chris Williamson performed Live Dream. Thanks to Amber Hollabaugh of the Lesbian and Gay History Project and Lynn Fonfa of the Lesbian History Archives for research work for this program. This show was produced by Susan Elizabeth and Ginny Burson and engineered by Susan Elizabeth.
1: And that does it for this week's program. You've just heard the conclusion of a two-part documentary called 12 Years of Lesbian Activism, 1969 to 1981, and a special shout-out to our friend and cohort, Ginny Z. Burson. Thank you, Ginny. 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

0: As El Nino rolls in, get the hot news here. Discover planet warming gases left out of official reports, indirect greenhouse gases, with lead author Elisa Ocko. Get personal with climate action, climate wayfinding, healing ourselves and the planet we call home. That's inspiration from Drawdown author and climate trainer Dr. Catherine Wilkinson. Wrap it up with scientist and activist Peter Kalmus, Why NASA Finally Fired Me. Plus a new song for the time, Creeping Crisis. 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
1: The U.S. National Oceanic and Atmospheric Administration has officially confirmed El Nino is here.
2: NOAA says that it could be one of the strongest El Nino events since 1950.
0: On June 11th, NOAA's National Weather Service made it official. El Nino is here. It is incredibly rare for forecasters to be this certain this early in the season. The signs are not subtle. Above normal sea temperature is blatant. Normally cautious NOAA suggests this could be historic, that is, beyond anything seen since official measurements started in the 1950s. How bad could it be? Well, take a peek at the worst El Nino. The El Nino of 1877 and 78 is widely considered by climatologists to be the strongest and most destructive El Nino event in recorded history. It triggered what has been called the worst environmental disaster to ever befall humanity, a global mega drought that resulted in massive crop failures, collapsing ecosystems, and a global famine that claimed between 30 and 60 million lives. Here is author and cultural historian, the late Mike Davis, on Radio EcoShock in 2019, talking about his book, Late Victorian Holocausts, El Nino Famines, and the Making of the Third World.
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4: But climate change and the return of epic droughts in parts of Africa, as we see already in, you know, Somalia, will worsen that. It's impossible to address climate change without addressing the politics of climate change. And in a sense, my book, Late Victorian Holocaust, was an effort to understand that in countries, that regions that had experienced for thousands of years periodic major droughts, why suddenly under enlightened British rule and with building railroads and canals and so on, the death toll suddenly shot up in one of the greatest mortality events in human history in the 1870s and again in the 1890s. And here you have to look not just to climate events, but to the way that water is stored, managed, distributed, and particularly the kind of resources managed or controlled by communities themselves, which were stripped away in the conquest of India and its integration in the world market by the British Empire in the 19th century.
0: That was Mike Davis on the El Nino 1877 and 78. As Mike explains with his genius, some millions of people in India died in the El Nino drought partly because the colonial system continued to export food even during the famine. I think Ireland has heard about that too. This coming El Nino, building on a much hotter world almost 150 years later, could be worse. Is another mass death event developing in this climate disruption? It could happen anywhere, but take Mike's case of India. The population of India today is almost six times larger than in 1877. Six times. Agriculture there does produce much more food, and mechanized food storage and distribution is way better. That assumes, of course, fossil fuel deliveries continue to India. There is a rudimentary global food network that may be a backup for countries where agriculture fails this year and next. But long-standing international food aid was trashed by its biggest donor, the United States. Traditional colonialism did fall away, but now we have this strange internationalized wars and hate waves. Hate waves, I don't know what else to call it. We don't know how a fractured climate responds to a new super El Nino. Anything is possible. I'm hoping we make it through without a historic breakdown and famine. The worst sometimes just doesn't happen. And I'm afraid that's all the sunshine I've got in this dark time. This is Radio EcoShock. You know the rules. Lead authors lead. Let's get to our feature interview.
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0: What about the warming gases nobody counts? A new study reveals about, quote, 15% of current climate warming relative to pre-industrial levels lies outside most climate policies and accounting frameworks. Let's talk about them. Indirect greenhouse gases. Our guest is a lead author of the IPCC 7th Assessment Report. Previously, Dr. Elisa Ocko served as a senior advisor to the Presidential Envoy for Climate at the U.S. Department of State. Her PhD in Atmospheric and Oceanic Sciences is from Princeton. Dr. Ocko is now senior climate scientist at Spark Climate Solutions. Elisa Ocko, welcome to Radio EcoShock.
5: Thanks so much for having me.
0: Great. Well, our listeners, they know about carbon dioxide and methane and nitrous oxide, the gases that make the planet hotter, but there are more. Can you introduce us to an indirect greenhouse gas?
5: Absolutely. So indirect greenhouse gases are emitted compounds that have minimal direct effects on the climate themselves, but they trigger chemical reactions in the atmosphere that can influence the abundance of greenhouse gases.

0: the chemical reactions that it triggers in the atmosphere lead to increases in methane, tropospheric ozone, and carbon dioxide. And so the Intergovernmental Panel on Climate Change 6th Assessment Report estimates that carbon monoxide and VOCs combined contribute around a quarter of a degree Celsius to today's warming. So the third major indirect greenhouse gas is called hydrogen. And so we use hydrogen as a chemical feedstock, and we're also using it more and more as an energy source, as a way to decarbonize. But hydrogen is also just naturally in our atmosphere. And it also comes from sources like when we combust fossil fuels in vehicles. And it also can be easily leaked and into the atmosphere from hydrogen industry infrastructure because it's such a tiny molecule. It's also vented and purged routinely in operations. And so hydrogen warms the climate by increasing methane, tropospheric ozone, and also stratospheric water vapor. All of those are really potent greenhouse gases. And while hydrogen's impact right now is estimated to be small, it could grow considerably as the hydrogen systems expand and replace fossil fuels, and this can lead to more opportunities for hydrogen to escape. So the final major indirect greenhouse gas that we emit is called nitrogen oxides, or also known as NOx. And so this has both natural and human sources, like the other ones, fossil fuel and biomass combustion, for example, from things like transportation. And NOx is interesting because it can lead to both warming and cooling effects. So it can warm the planet by increasing tropospheric ozone, but it also can cool the planet by reducing the lifetime of methane. And so the net effect of those warming and cooling effects depends on the location, the altitude, the atmospheric conditions. And so globally right now, NOx is thought to cool the climate by around 0.1 degrees Celsius. So overall, the indirect greenhouse gases are having a warming effect on the planet.
1: Well, last week, Professor Ben DeFoy told us about ozone smog resulting from wildfires. The fires themselves don't release ozone directly, but downwind, the chemical combinations lead to ozone. Is that an indirect warming gas, and did you include ozone in your recent paper?
0: Yes, so ozone is one of the main greenhouse gases that the indirect greenhouse gases help form in the atmosphere. So it turns out that all of the indirect greenhouse gases through chemical reactions lead to the formation of ozone, especially in the troposphere, which is the lower part of the atmosphere. Now, this ozone is very toxic. At the ground level, it is the cause of around 500,000 premature deaths annually. But ozone is also a really potent greenhouse gas. It doesn't last very long. Its lifetime is around hours to weeks. But while it's in the atmosphere, it can warm the planet. And so the indirect greenhouse gases, one of their key pathways to influencing warming is through increasing the formation of ozone. And so that is absolutely one of the key points of the paper. Now, methane also increases tropospheric ozone, and methane is included in the Kyoto Protocol greenhouse gas basket that basically has served as the foundation for climate frameworks and what we focus on in climate policy. But 60% of ozone's impact on the climate is coming from indirect greenhouse gases. And so that is not being accounted for right now in climate frameworks. Methane's component, which is driving around 40% of tropospheric ozone's impact, is accounted for. But again, 60% is not accounted for, and warming the climate without any sort of system to reduce these emissions from a climate perspective.
1: Well, of course, we have to ask, why not? Why aren't these significant warming processes included in the international studies and negotiations?
0: So the exclusion of the indirect greenhouse gases dates back to the state of scientific understanding at the time the Kyoto Protocol was drafted, which was around 30 years ago. And so that's when the greenhouse gas basket was formed. And that basket still shapes climate policy

0: day. At the time, the scientists knew that these indirect greenhouse gases played an important role in atmospheric chemistry and in affecting greenhouse gases. But it wasn't very well quantified. It wasn't as robust as it is now. And so scientific advances since the Kyoto Protocol and its development of the greenhouse gas basket have made it clear that indirect greenhouse gases play a major role in driving climate change. And so any effective climate action framework must include all major drivers. And we really advanced in the past, you know, several years in terms of really understanding their magnitude of impact. So right now, we just need these climate policy frameworks to evolve along with scientific understanding.
1: We can't see any of these chemical reactions happening in the air. How do scientists measure and know what is happening with hidden warming gases?
0: It's a great question, and it's a combination of a lot of different observational data sets of their amounts in the atmosphere, of their emissions from different sources, of experiments in laboratories, and then also modeling. Modeling of all of what we think is happening with these chemical reactions to then see if it adds up to what we're actually seeing in observation. So our ability to model these chemical reactions, the outcomes we get from that modeling, does that match what we're observing once these chemical reactions have taken place? And so it's a very complicated but fascinating field of atmospheric science, and it's definitely come a long way in the past decade in terms of advancing our knowledge through a combination of observations and modeling that has really gotten us to this point. Now, are there still uncertainties? Absolutely, and scientists continue to refine those uncertainties. But what we do know is that they are playing a major role in climate change, and it's sort of a no-regret strategy to reduce their emissions because most of them are also air pollutants. So we know that we're going to have air quality benefits from their reductions, and then we're also pretty confident that there are opportunities that we've overlooked to slow down warming in the coming decades.
1: Is there a relationship between pollution control and these indirect warming gases?
0: Yes. So air quality measures, many of them will target carbon monoxide, VOCs, and NOx because those are also air pollutants. And like I said, all the indirect greenhouse gases, so now this includes hydrogen as well, contribute to the formation of ground-level tropospheric ozone, which, as we talked about, is a deadly air pollutant linked to hundreds of thousands of premature deaths. So the air quality efforts can certainly help drive down the amount of indirect greenhouse gases that we're emitting, and we're already seeing some of that. For example, carbon monoxide, the amount of emissions that were increasing over the past several decades has certainly slowed down. However, the air quality measures right now are insufficient on their own to also address the climate impacts. And that's for a number of different reasons, but I'll just share a couple with you now. The first is that a lot of our air quality controls target short-term peak surface exposure. And so that's really important, and especially in places like cities where these emissions are higher. But the climate impacts from these indirect greenhouse gases are more spread out in the lower atmosphere. They're not just at the ground level at the surface. It's also just even lower levels of them can have a major impact. So it's not just when they get to peak elevated levels that they could be unhealthy, for example. It's more than that. So we could certainly strengthen our air quality controls to make sure they're also incorporating climate aspects, which right now a lot of the departments or agencies and governments that focus on air pollution are siloed and different from the climate change ones. So one thing we could do and that we push for in the paper is breaking down those silos and integrating the climate into the air quality and also the air quality into the climate. Another reason why these air quality controls aren't sufficient on their own is that in tropical regions, they tend to be weaker. And that's where the climate impacts from these gases can be the greatest, because a lot of them rely on sunlight in order to trigger these chemical reactions. And so we have, you know, in a more abundance of sunlight in the tropics, in the equatorial region. And so, and that's also where we tend to have some of our weaker air pollution controls. So we may need to address that from a different perspective and bring in the climate aspect.
1: So indirect greenhouse gases, as you mentioned, include both heating compounds and cooling materials. Why include cooling gases in the studies of the greenhouse effect?
0: So I think it is really important to make sure that we're accounting for all drivers of climate change, whether or not that's our warming pollutants, which include greenhouse gases and several of the indirect greenhouse gases, and even black carbon, a sunlight-absorbing aerosol. But also that includes the cooling pollutants, which is one of the indirect greenhouse gases, NOx, although I'll say that NOx can have warming effects in different parts of the world, and the warming would outweigh its cooling effects, so it actually would be a warming pollutant in some places, but also most aerosols that we emit, like organic carbon, but also that are formed through aerosol precursors like sulfur dioxide forming sulfate. If we're not keeping track of everything that we're emitting that's affecting the climate, we're not going to get the outcomes we think we are when we change our systems. So one clear example here is coal plants that tend to emit a lot of carbon dioxide, but also sulfur dioxide that leads to cooling. And what we were doing for a while was just looking at the carbon dioxide benefits of closing coal plants. And that is really important because that prevents emissions of a warming pollutant that can warm the planet for centuries. But if we don't also take into account the cooling pollutants at the same time, well, when we close that coal plant, we're actually going to see increased warming at first because we're also reducing a very strongly cooling pollutant that is short-lived, so it's only, you know, it's only cooling the planet temporarily, but all of a sudden we're reducing that had been masking some of the warming that we're seeing. So when we talk about trying to find new opportunities to slow down warming, we want to look at mitigation opportunities for the warming pollutants in particular. But when it comes to understanding the actual climate outcomes of all of our actions, then we need to know the full suite of climate pollutants that we're emitting. And then I'll just add to that another reason why we, you know, care about some of the cooling pollutants, many of them, is because they're also air pollutants that affect our air quality. And so regardless of climate, we want to drive them down because of the health impacts that they are having and the number of people that are getting sick or prematurely dying because of their exposure to these very harmful pollutants.
1: Yes, we used to be told not to worry about methane because that only lasts about 10 or 12 years in the atmosphere. Some of the indirect gases have even shorter lifetimes, like weeks or hours. Why do you think these indirect warming gases matter in the big scheme of things?
0: It's a great question. And I think several decades ago, before we were really feeling the effects and consequences of climate change, it made so much sense to just focus on long-lived greenhouse gases like carbon dioxide to prevent what we knew was coming down the road. We knew if we kept emitting carbon dioxide, it was going to warm the planet. It was going to be really hard to get rid of that warming, and it could have catastrophic damages on society. Well, now we're already there. We're at a point where we've seen, you know, potentially, you know, nearing 1.5 degrees Celsius on a regular annual basis and not just, you know, any one given year. And we're seeing the damages worldwide. I mean, every continent and every ocean has been negatively affected. So, and 195 parties to the Paris Agreement have agreed to the statement that every increment of warming matters. And so we know right now that, and it's already, you know, it hasn't warmed as much as we think it could potentially warm in the future. It's already damaging life on Earth. And so any opportunity to reduce warming is critical. And so that methane right now is causing around 30% of today's warming. And yes, is the methane we emit today, is that going to affect the planet in 50, 100 years from now? Not a lot at all. But for the next 10 years, it's going to have all the methane we emit from human activities this year, over the next 10 years, will warm the planet just as much as the CO2 we're emitting this year from human actions. So that's a lot of warming that we're talking about. And the powerful aspect of these short-lived climate pollutants is that because they don't last as long, any change in emissions can almost immediately affect its impact. So we have an opportunity, both with methane and also with these indirect greenhouse gases, to almost immediately eliminate their warming impact if we stop replenishing the atmosphere with their emissions.
1: Given what we know now about indirect warming, what are your hopes for the upcoming IPCC 7th Assessment Report in 2029?
0: I am not sure how I can answer this question because I am actually an IPCC AR7 author. So I am part of the report. I am working on the inclusion of these indirect greenhouse gases to represent the best available science that we have to make sure that their impacts are as clear and accessible as possible for policymakers and other decision makers, so that the benefits of reducing their emissions is better known. So that is one of the major things that I'm working on right now in terms of the IPCC. And I think we've come a long way. Every assessment report that I've looked at has had indirect greenhouse gases in it to some extent. The science keeps getting stronger and stronger. So the science has really evolved, and the IPCC's treatment of these emitted compounds has really evolved. So it's more of how can we get these scientific insights into the decision makers' frameworks that they're relying on right now, and make sure that we're bridging the gap between these scientific reports and assessments and research studies and the action that's needed to combat climate change.
1: Well, we don't have to wait years for a report. What, if anything, is happening in various countries to count these indirect warming gases? Can we find the most intense sources and maybe target control measures?
0: Yes, I definitely think we can. I think with a little bit more attention on this topic, we already have a lot of the systems in place to start accounting for them. For example, many countries already track their air pollutants emissions and have inventories for that. And so that can be used by climate agencies and departments to start incorporating those into the climate inventories. Our LCAs, our life cycle assessments of different human activities and how they impact a range of different environmental outcomes, including climate, already account for a lot of the air pollutants. But they just, when they talk about the impacts from those air pollutants, it's just from an air quality perspective. All you really need to do there is just include a conversion factor to convert that data on the air pollutant emissions into a climate effect. And scientists have already given us those conversion factors. They're not perfect, but they are a really good step in the right direction for making sure that we're tracking the climate impacts of those pollutants as well. So we already have a lot of systems in place where you could just easily get the indirect greenhouse gases into these frameworks. And we are seeing early actors. We've seen IKEA, for example, the furniture company, it's now tracking its emissions of both greenhouse gases and indirect greenhouse gases. It even has goals for reducing emissions of some indirect greenhouse gases, which is amazing. We've seen two NDCs, Tonga and Nigeria, mention indirect greenhouse gases and tropospheric ozone as something to be aware of and to manage and measure and reduce its impact. The U.S., when we submitted our updated NDC in December 2024, we also included mentions of these indirect greenhouse gases. So we're definitely starting to see more and more efforts to address this problem. It's just far from mainstream. So I'm hopeful that these early efforts can really inspire and set the precedent for other companies and other governments to follow suit and do take similar actions.
1: For decades, climate science and authorities all list the three most important warming gases as carbon dioxide, methane, and nitrous oxide in that order. The news reports all say that like a mantra. Even AI gives that as an answer. But your team found carbon monoxide and volatile organic compounds, quote, together are estimated to contribute more than twice the current warming impact from emissions of nitrous oxide, end quote. Why don't we hear more about that? Why is this so slow to reach the public consciousness?
0: It's a great question, and one that I've been grappling with for the past few years. The data is all there. The science is all there. We are calling attention to the science, and we may have done a bit more analysis on the percentages of contributions from all these species. But all of this data was in the Intergovernmental Panel on Climate Change report, Sixth Assessment report in 2021. All this data is there. It just was a bit buried and hard to find. And if you didn't know what you were looking for, you didn't know it was there. It wasn't called out as a key finding or a key result to pay attention to. And so a lot of this is an awareness challenge. And our new paper is really an attempt to help bring awareness to this challenge and also offer really simple and feasible ways to start incorporating them. But it's also, just several years ago, methane wasn't very much on the global climate agenda either. So methane as a non-CO2 climate forcer has really paved the way for these other climate forcers to be elevated and discussed more. And so even, as far back as 5, especially 10 years ago, I would still only mostly see talk about carbon dioxide, and I kept pushing for the non-CO2 greenhouse gases like methane and nitrous oxide. And now those are much more talked about and accounted for. And so now it's time to evolve further and make sure we eventually incorporate all major drivers of climate change.
1: Of course, too, we didn't learn much about atmospheric chemistry in school, and these are things we can't see. But there you go, listeners, indirect warming gases, be aware. From Spark Climate Solutions, we've been speaking with senior climate scientist Elisa Ocko. 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
0: Thank you so much for having me.
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1: As a Rhodes Scholar at Oxford, Catherine Wilkinson went to the heart of the big picture climate solution, the famous Project Drawdown. Working with editor Paul Hawken, Catherine was the lead writer of the best-selling book, Drawdown. She went on to another popular book, All We Can Save, which became a nonprofit organization. These days, Dr. Wilkinson lists herself as a human. She has a new book for the rest of us humans. It's Climate Wayfinding, Healing Ourselves and the Planet We Call Home. This isn't a book where the author speaks and you just listen. It is a compilation of ways to work your brain through climate fear to climate action. As you will hear, Catherine established climate workshops for educators across the United States and Canada. Now she is going direct to each of us how to cope, how to find what talent we can bring to the struggle. We begin with four clips from a book launch interview with Leah Stokes on the Matter of Degrees podcast, which Wilkinson regularly co-hosts. This was recorded April 16th, 2026.
3: It is no small thing to be human on Earth.
4: This is A Matter of Degrees. I'm Dr. Leah Stokes.
3: And I'm Dr. Catherine Wilkinson. And today, I'm not co-hosting. I'm actually the guest.
4: That's right. The tables are turned because Catherine wrote a book. It's called Climate Wayfinding, Healing Ourselves and the Planet We Call Home.
3: This book is a guide and a resource for everyone who may be uncertain about the path ahead, whether you are a climate veteran or newly curious. It's designed to help you find your way and navigate from climate ache to action and doubt to possibility.
4: But I want you to explain to our listeners, what is climate wayfinding? Why did you write this book now in this particular moment?
3: So I think a lot of us can probably feel the sort of slippery ground under our feet of the world that we're living in, right? We're living in a world where maps increasingly no longer work. And that is true quite literally as climate impacts unfold and entire shorelines slip under rising seas, towns and forests go up in flames. Like, quite literally, our maps are having a hard time keeping up. But I think also our internal maps and our cultural and societal maps, right, of how we navigate human life and what it means to have a life of meaning and contribution when so much is changing so fast. And the truth is that the maps are going to keep being out of date and maybe increasingly so. So I think the task for us now in this time is to really strengthen our navigational muscles, right? Our capacity for finding our way, which is inner work, it's relational work, and of course, it is also outer work in the world. And that's really what this book is about. It's about meeting us at the crossroads, meeting us in the places of uncertainty, supporting us in this very liminal time in which we live.
4: And I know that this book in part grew out of facilitation that you've been doing at the All We Can Save Project for years. Can you talk to me a little bit about that work and what the process was like in terms of turning that in-person work into a book?
3: So back in 2022, we designed a learning journey for people who were holding some version of the question, what should I do, or what should I do now or next? And we ran a number of pilot cohorts that year, and we realized we were really on to something and that people were getting something even transformational from the experience. It was really helping people move from that sort of murky, stuck overwhelm to a sense of possibility and power and even joy in this work. We then started to train educators at colleges and universities across the US and Canada to take this program, adapt it to their campuses, bring it into their classrooms, and run it with students who are often holding these big questions about the direction of their lives and the direction that their climate work could take.
4: Because we know that so many people care about the climate crisis and they want to act, but can really struggle to understand what their unique contribution could be. You know, just as one statistic, 84% of young people globally are worried about climate change, but we're only really seeing around 8% turning their concern into action.
3: I think it's so important that you bring in that statistic, Leah, because as we talk about a lot on this podcast, it's not a shortage of care. It's not a shortage of worry, right? But what we have a shortage of is participation, is people getting off the sidelines and into climate action. We also have the challenge of keeping people in climate action, right? Especially in moments like this one where we're a movement under duress. This work is really hard. It's really depleting. I hear constantly about people piecing out of corporate sustainability roles or nonprofit organizations, or, you know, it's really a time when we need to take seriously the people who are making all of the rest of this work possible. So that's really what this work is about. And we've run the program as the All We Can Save Project for people at every stage of their lives and of their climate journeys. Young, old, early career, mid-career, retirees looking for a third act, the like grizzled climate veterans and the bright-eyed climate newbies and everyone in between. And what's been really cool is that the process of this work really works for all of those folks.
4: So I'd love to hear about how the program, which you've now transformed into a book, how that has turned everyday people into activists.
3: Leah, I think you'll really like this example. Someone who had spent his career in really in the world of political organizing, particularly at the local level. He had never done anything on climate, and this ended up helping him take a path trying to see gas bans brought into local city ordinance. Using his superpowers of political organizing and political strategy for a topic that he hadn't previously engaged in. A theater professor said at the end of the experience, "I thought that I didn't actually have anything to contribute on climate." But she came to see how essential cultural and narrative change is in this work. And she realized that her unique talents and gifts in the world could be really, really generative in really important ways. So that's been happening over the past couple of years. We're now active on over 50 campuses. And as we got into that work, I realized, there is a book here. So I wrote a series of essays. We pulled in the best experiential pieces of that program, journaling prompts, creative mapping exercises. We shaped reading group agendas so that the program doesn't have to just be held by a trained facilitator, but it can actually be experienced by individual readers, by groups of people. Maybe it's in a neighborhood, maybe it's in a faith institution, maybe it's at work. Who really want to get together and support one another in their climate engagement and their climate leadership.
4: Yeah, there's poetry in this book, there's playlists, there's a sense of joy and culture and art that's infused throughout it. And there's also stories of other climate activists, inspiring stories that you sort of set up as lighting the way for the reader. So you have, for example, Sister True Dedication, Valerie Courtois, and of course, Kate Marvel, who our listeners will know from the podcast. Why did you want to tell those specific stories in this book?
3: I felt like it was really important for readers to hear from multiple voices and multiple experiences. So, for example, Colette Pichon Battle is the first story in the book, and Colette is living in Bayou Liberty, Louisiana, which is a place that we are almost certain will be lost, right? It will almost certainly go underwater. And what does that mean for her work? How does she keep showing up when she knows so much of that loss is already written into the future? Kate, I think of in some ways as a cartographer. So the science that she does is helping us understand the possible futures ahead, helping us chart these new lands that we are not just living through, but feeling through. Many of these are people who have been, in some way, teachers for me in this work. Sister True Dedication is a monastic with Plum Village. Leah, I know you have done some work with Plum Village as well. And I think she has so much to offer to us in terms of how to work with the emotional content of climate and how we want to be in this work. So she's the lighting the way story in the chapter on emotions.
4: Yeah, these people have come from lots of different walks of life. You know, you just talked about a monastic and an activist and a climate scientist. These are quite different jobs, and yet everybody is still bringing their own energy and light and experience and superpowers to the table.
3: I also think it really normalizes the sense that wayfinding is for all of us, right? That even these people who seem to be climate luminaries in some way, who seem to have it all figured out, right? They have also had to zigzag. They've found themselves in moments that they didn't expect and they didn't quite know how to make sense of. They've had to take a right turn when they thought they were going to take a left turn. And I think there's something so beautiful about just holding that as part of the truth of the human experience, but particularly the truth of trying to be a useful human, healing our planet.
4: Yeah, I think that's so true. And people can often sort of hold prominent activists or scientists up on a mantle, you know, like, wow, this person's on another level than me. But what the book is trying to do is democratize the idea of democracy. It says anybody can participate. And so I want to understand, how do you help everyday people who are going through this process in this book? How do you help them think about their superpowers?
3: I really love this part of the program, and I really love this part of the book. The chapter is called Offering Our Superpowers. You already have superpowers. You don't have to go out and find them. It's literally about offering the gifts and the skills and talents that you already hold. But sometimes it can be hard to put our finger on those things. I mean, not everyone is Leah Stokes and is like dialed in on their awesomeness in the world, right? Like sometimes our superpowers have a way of hiding from us, particularly if they're not rewarded in school, in capitalism. But also sometimes we psych ourselves out and we think, well, I have superpowers, but they're totally irrelevant, right? There's nothing to do with those superpowers in the world of climate. And that just couldn't be further from the truth.
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3: And so this is not just a book that talks to you. This is a book, obviously, that you can read, but it is really a book that walks with you, that goes through a journey of looking inward with care, looking outward with curiosity, and looking forward with courage. The navigational capacities that I think are so essential in this time where our maps are increasingly coming up short, right? And we are navigating so much change related to our planet, related to democracy, related to technology. We have to better equip ourselves with a compass, right? For making our way and continuing to find footholds of meaningful action and contribution. When we look at social movements through history, right? We think about their most visible moments, right? We think about the marches from Selma to Montgomery. We think about folks camped out in Zuccotti Park for weeks, right? We think about these big, visible, charged up moments of social change. But all successful social movements have this quieter, often invisible infrastructure to them as well, right? I live in Atlanta, Georgia, where there would have been no civil rights movement without the Black church. Mm-hmm. There could not have been abolitionist organizing without Quaker meeting houses. We wouldn't have had feminism without consciousness raising sessions happening in people's living rooms and at their kitchen tables, right? Long before demands reached legislatures. Mm-hmm. And so this is also, I think it's what we need humanly, and it is also good social change strategy to be investing in the quieter side of social change, the tender in some cases, right? The tender side of social change, mm-hmm. as well as the big splashy make it happen side of social change. We need both.
5: Yeah. Those necessary conversations between friends over coffee.
3: Yeah. So many good things happen there. I mean, the All We Can Save anthology, Ayanna Elizabeth Johnson and I were at a conference together annoyed because there were entirely too few women holding microphones. Mm-hmm. And we went on a rage hike and I was like, I've had this idea kicking around of this anthology. She was like, I'm in. You know, it's these little conversations that can end up growing into really meaningful things. And we discount them, right? Because we think, well, if things are urgent and we've got to get moving. And, you know, that is true. And I think we shortchange ourselves when we don't make that time and space for connection and reflection and just being, as you said, Sabrina.
1: We have been listening to Catherine Wilkinson on Rude Awakenings, KPFA Radio, Berkeley, April 27, 2026. Climate Wayfinding, Healing Ourselves and the Planet We Call Home. It isn't a book you read. It is something we work through. I hope to talk with Catherine next fall. Can you be an American government scientist and a climate activist? Apparently, not for long these days. In 2019, Dr. Peter Kalmus, a top scientist at NASA's Jet Propulsion Lab in California, appeared on Radio EcoShock. He told us how his family were slashing their carbon emissions. In April 2022, Kalmus was arrested in L.A., chained to the doors of a J.P. Morgan Chase bank to protest their funding of fossil fuels. Last week, the new unwoke NASA finally fired him. Here is Peter Kalmus appearing with the awesome host Amy Goodman on Democracy Now!, the nightly newscast, June 10th, 2026.
6: Well, even as the climate news gets more dire, on Monday, climate scientist Peter Kalmus says he was forced to resign from his job at NASA's Jet Propulsion Lab. His new Substack post is titled, I was just forced to resign from NASA's Jet Propulsion Laboratory. This administration would love for science to just go away. He writes, he started getting concerned about climate change in 2006, and at the time he was sure that by 2020, humanity would be on the same page about climate change and well on its way to solving it for good. How could I have been so incredibly wrong, he writes. I overestimated humanity, he says. For more, we go to Chapel Hill, North Carolina. We are joined by climate scientist and activist Peter Kalmus. For the first time, Peter, not identifying you as a scientist at NASA's Jet Propulsion Lab, why did you resign?
7: Yeah, thanks for having me back. I can speak freely for the first time on your show. Well, the surface reason for my resignation was a mandate to return to in-person work at the laboratory. So I've been fully remote in North Carolina for 4 years. A big part of the reason I left Altadena in 2022 to work remotely was because it was getting so hot there and so fiery. There's a fire that made a smoke cloud that encompassed my entire house and my family for, like, I think it was over a month. It was about a month in 2020, the Bobcat fire. And that got kicked off by a really strong heat wave, like heat that I've never felt before. Birds were literally falling off of trees while I was walking on the sidewalk. It was just remarkable. It's too much for me. And obviously, as a climate scientist, I can see that we're on this escalator towards warmer and warmer and warmer temperatures, and world leaders are not doing anything about it. This idiotic regime now in the United States, led by Trump, still thinks it's a hoax, is, you know, waging a war against solar panels. It's just remarkably foolish. So that was part of why I left. And then 2 years after I left, the house that I lived in my entire neighborhood, my town of Altadena, burned down in the Eaton fire. So, you know, it's still getting worse. We're still burning fossil fuels. We're accelerating the burning of fossil fuels. This industry, oil, coal, gas industry, has been dishonest for half a century, blocking action, bribing politicians, playing dirty, lying through their teeth, testifying in front of Congress, saying that they're not going to stop lying. They're still doing it. Their ads are ridiculous right now, and the greenwashing that they do.
6: Can you explain what NASA's Jet Propulsion Lab does, what you did there, and what you're going to do now, Peter?
7: Yeah, thanks for that. JPL is, in my opinion, at least it was, the crown jewel in the NASA system of centers. So it's this beautiful campus in Pasadena, California, nestled in the hills there. And it is responsible for a huge fraction of the Earth observing satellites that monitor climate change and monitor weather around the world. The public doesn't really realize what a huge role JPL has played in monitoring the Earth. But more famously, it's responsible for putting rovers on Mars. You know, it does these spectacular landings on Mars. It explores the planets of the solar system and its moons. We tend to really take for granted the boisterous, gorgeous life on planet Earth in a way that I think is, you know, we have to stop doing. It's remarkable how we take it for granted. I worked there for 15 years. It was my dream job. I was, one of those space kids. I was just really nerded out on space from first grade onward. It was a dream job for me. The colleagues that I worked with were brilliant. Morale, though, over the last couple of years, because mainly of the Trump administration, has been lower than I've ever seen it. And 30% of the workforce at JPL has been laid off or has left because of funding cuts and because of that low morale in the last year and a half. So basically, I was told that I had to return to JPL by October 27th. Obviously, I couldn't do that because I'd be leaving my sons and my wife and my life here in North Carolina behind. You know, we moved here 4 years ago. The kids are in school here. So that wasn't an option. I would feel very sad, probably get depressed if I lived in a little apartment alone in Pasadena. Moving my entire family back wasn't an option. So I just fought. I tried to put in for remote exceptions. The process was extremely unfair. Eventually, I was out of options. And I just had to leave. But again, the indirect reason, the larger reason here, is that Trump is not only attempting to dismantle the United States ocean observing system, they're trying to dismantle all of science in the United States. US has had my entire life, it's been this sort of island in the world for doing science because of the federal funding system. You can make a career in science here. You can sustain research because of federal grants. The Trump administration has already cut about 8,000 federal grants for scientists ranging from public health to climate science. So now basically, my whole life, there have been scientists from around the world coming here, the best minds, the brightest minds in the entire world. Trump has destroyed that in less than 2 years. And I think it's going to take generations to rebuild that if we ever can.
6: Peter Kalmus, for those who haven't followed you on Democracy Now!, talk about your last arrests. We just have about 30 seconds. The reason you got arrested time and time again.
7: Yeah, so I've been arrested three times. The first time I attached myself to a door handle at JPMorgan Chase because they're the worst funders of this dishonest fossil fuel industry in the world. And the LA police had a huge response with like about 100 riot police. So that action went viral. And it felt like a way to communicate to the public, finally, just how serious this is. I want everyone to know that we are in extreme danger. It gets hotter and hotter and hotter every year. This summer, especially because of the El Nino, could be the hottest summer we've ever experienced in our lives, but it could also be the coolest summer for the rest of our lives.
1: That was Peter Kalmus, Why NASA Finally Fired Me, on Democracy Now!, June 10th. We started talking about heat fears during El Nino. Even before that starts, there have been days of unimaginable heat torturing millions of people across Pakistan and India in recent weeks. It is a slow heat disaster there. And here is another strange twist. In Pakistan, day workers must be outdoors to get the food for their family that night. They make bricks, break gravel, and tend crops and heat well above 45 degrees C, over 113 Fahrenheit. Generally, they have plenty of water, but it is never enough to keep saliva in their mouths. A dentist in Pakistan noticed outdoor workers lost their teeth even after a few weeks of work in high heat. That's right. Climate change is coming for your teeth. I'm Alex Smith. Thank you for listening again this week and caring about our world.

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1: Hi, welcome to Food Sleuth Radio, where we help you think beyond your plate. I'm Melinda Hemmelgarn, a registered dietitian and investigative nutritionist on a mission to connect the dots between food, health, and agriculture and find food truth. And I am delighted to welcome one of my favorite guests, Dr. Kendra Klein. She is the Deputy Director of Science at Friends of the Earth, which is a nonprofit that works to create a more healthy and just world, with offices in both Washington, D.C. and Berkeley, California. Dr. Klein is a writer, researcher, and advocate with expertise in food and agriculture, sustainability, and public health. And at Friends of the Earth, she leads work on pesticides and the harms of industrial agriculture, as well as organic and agroecological solutions. Prior to joining Friends of the Earth, Dr. Klein worked on environmental health campaigns at Healthcare Without Harm and Breast Cancer Action. She has taught at UC Berkeley and San Francisco State University, and she has apprenticed on organic farms in Hawaii and California. Her work has been published in The Guardian, The Nation, Gastronomica, Civil Eats, and numerous peer-reviewed journals. She received her PhD in environmental science, policy, and management from UC Berkeley. Dr. Klein is one of three authors of a brand new report titled Regenerative Food Labels, What's Behind the Claims. She was also a speaker at the recent Glyphosate Symposium, which was held at the University of Washington in spring of 2026. So we are going to see where all those dots are connected. So welcome, Kendra. It is so great to have you.
2: Thank you so much, Melinda. Wonderful to be here.
1: So the last time we spoke, we discussed two Friends of the Earth reports. We spoke about the reformulation of Roundup for consumers, and the other report we talked about was Rethinking No-Till, which spoke to the problem of people thinking that conventional no-till was somehow regenerative. So that brings us to the report today. Regenerative food labels. There's a lot of consumer confusion there.
2: There's growing consumer confusion because there's a growing number of claims being made on food and actual label certifications that are popping up because there's so much buzz and excitement around regenerative agriculture as there should be. But we published this guide to help consumers and food companies really understand this new landscape of regenerative food labels.
1: And, you know, as a consumer educator, I think about these additional labels that come on the market. There are already enough labels on packaging to introduce confusion. So now we're going to add one more. And I think this report makes clear that we already have a regenerative food label, and it happens to be the organic label. Because when you look at all of the different labels, the ones that consistently rise to the top, the very best ones, regenerative, organic certified, Real Organic Project, and USDA organic. So I would tell consumers, look for the organic label. You're going to get regenerative agriculture because that's part of the definition of organic.
2: Yes, I think that's exactly the take home. Organic is the original regenerative. The core idea of regenerative agriculture is soil health. How do we build that healthy living soil, which is exactly what was the heart of the organic food movement decades ago. And in 2002, we won a federal standard. Thank you to the deep work and careful thought of farmers, consumers, and stakeholders across the nation. We won a federal organic standard that codified those healthy soil practices. And I think that consumers associate the organic label with their own health, with avoiding exposure to pesticides. Of course, we've got now a dozen studies showing that organic food rapidly and dramatically reduces exposure to pesticides. And there's so much more. There's so much to the organic standard that I think that people don't fully comprehend the value.
1: It seems like people truly don't understand what the organic definition and those standards mean. You mentioned care for the soil. Also, continuous improvement is built into that organic definition. And I hear people say organic is just a marketing label, but it's not. It's helpful in the market because there's a legal definition. That's not the case with this regenerative label.
2: Yes, and that is the point that we make in the report, that, you know, when people are looking at organic and raising critiques, they are talking about a label that is now 24 years old, that has over 17,000 US farmers and over 4 million farmers globally behind it. So that label is providing the ability to convey trust across distance. We can go to our farmers market and talk to farmers and learn directly about what they're doing. But that organic label is conveying trust across distance. And there's a very robust legal system behind it. And I think that people are excited about some of these new labels and new programs, but they haven't proven themselves yet, nor, as our report shows, have they set up the verification or traceability systems to do well once they mature. You know, so if we look 24 years down the road, they will not have come close to what organic has been able to achieve in terms of really meaningfully maintaining that consumer trust in the label.
1: Absolutely. So one of your references in this report was a natural grocers survey, and they reported that the top three reasons why shoppers buy organic produce is to avoid pesticides, to avoid GMOs, and because they believed it was more nutritious. And people will debate the nutritious component, but I was so glad to see multiple pieces of evidence, credible peer-reviewed research showing that there are reasons why organically produced food is indeed more nutritious. And part of that is that plants have to defend themselves against pests. So they produce compounds that repel pests. And those compounds, those phytochemicals or phytonutrients, they make that food more nutritious to the end eater as well.
2: Absolutely. So if you think about

0: living soil. And as you said, that is having to have an active relationship with the ecology of the world and pests. And there's just so many deep layers of why moving from a chemical intensive system to a biological system, a farming system based on life that benefits all of us, from eaters on down to the microorganisms in the soil.
1: Yeah. And you know, Kendra, I loved one of the slides you showed at the glyphosate symposium, which was a slide showing how Bayer and Syngenta, and I should mention that Bayer bought Monsanto, so they're one and the same, but they are latching on to that regenerative word. So it's being co-opted much in the same way the word sustainable was.
0: Yes. So this is the big problem with the word regenerative. There's so much momentum behind it, but there is no standard definition. And so it's being applied to both deeply transformative, truly ecologically regenerative practices and farms and initiatives, all the way across the gamut to, like you said, Bayer and Syngenta have beautiful language on their websites about how they're leaders in regenerative ag. And what they mean by that is buy our products, buy our herbicides, and buy our GMO seeds, and you can do no-till farming with our products, and claiming that conventional no-till is regenerative. So again, part of the work that Friends of the Earth has been doing is to really pull back the veil on that greenwashing. And with this report, the latest report, helping consumers to make informed choices, reach for organic, it is regenerative. And you mentioned earlier that Rethinking No-Till report. This is a big deal for folks who are paying attention to regenerative ag. In many circles, no-till is synonymous with regenerative ag, which is fascinating, because when no-till was originally being promoted, it was being promoted by the likes of Chevron, running an ad called "Let Paraquat Be Your Plow. Let our toxic herbicides be your plow. You don't have to plow." Most no-till, 93% of no-till corn and soy acres, are conventional, chemical intensive, relying on GMO seed, actually some of the most chemical intensive ag that we have, which of course is the opposite of regenerative, deeply degenerative of the life, the soil, the water, the climate, the biodiversity that we need to farm.
1: And I think it's so important that you drove that point home at the glyphosate symposium, that pesticides, and we should also say that pesticides is a banner for herbicides, insecticides, and fungicides. So when we talk about pesticides, we're including herbicides there, that those compounds are incompatible with soil health. So this whole idea of no-till agriculture, where you're putting down these pesticides and then saying, you know, we're somehow protecting soil health because we're not tilling.
0: Right. And that assumption that no-till is regenerative is based on old science. I mean, as we said, it's promoted by the pesticide industry, but also legitimately people have really believed that it is regenerative because there was data looking at, do no-till farms sequester more carbon in the soil? And unfortunately, they were only looking at the top portion of the soil. They were not measuring deeply enough. And if you look at the top layer, it appeared, a decade of research, people were looking and they said, oh, look, no-till sequesters more carbon. This is great. This is a climate solution. We want that carbon, not in the atmosphere, but down in the soil, where there's actually many, many benefits to carbon in the soil. The latest research, which is looking deeper in the soil profile, really shifts our understanding. We now understand no-till, there's no clear connection to no-till and soil carbon sequestration. In fact, it may be pulling carbon up from deeper layers into the shallower layers, which is the opposite of what we want. We want carbon down deep where it is more stable. So the science is leading us away from that understanding of no-till as regenerative. And as we really understand the marketing of players like Bayer and Syngenta and the chemical giants, we need to be really walking in a different

0: direction to achieve truly regenerative ag.
1: Absolutely. Let me take one break because we're about halfway through, and I want to remind our listeners that if you're just joining us, you are tuned into Food Sleuth Radio, where we are joined today by Dr. Kendra Klein. She is the Deputy Director of Science at Friends of the Earth, which is a nonprofit that works to create a more healthy and just world. And if you go to the website foe.org, you will find many reports that will help us all better understand food and agriculture and public health. I also want to mention, Kendra, that you've been involved in three recent reports that have been especially connected and important in helping us understand why we should pay attention to the way our food is grown. And one had to do with rethinking no-till, the other one had to do with the new formulations of Roundup. And the third is the one we're talking about today, which has to do with the new regenerative food labels and really what's behind the claim. I wanted to ask you, when you were doing research for this report, were there any surprises?
0: Absolutely. I had some initial inklings that some of the new labels were not on par with organic and some of the other existing labels. But I actually was really surprised by how low the bar is for some of these emerging labels. And they're gaining some traction in the marketplace and appearing on products that consumers can choose, but they're not guaranteeing anything to consumers about how those products were made. And just for example, some of these labels are allowing farmers who just started making initial changes to use the seal on package, which is a really different model than organic, which sets a very high bar that farmers have to meet before they use that seal on their package. And organic guarantees you that everything in that product was produced organically. And some of these other labels are not matching that integrity, that some of the acres and some of the food that went into that product might actually be conventional, and yet they're receiving this seal. So what really stands out is the integrity of the organic label and those that build on it. A label is only as strong as the verification and traceability systems and structures that it builds, because there might be good practices happening on ground, but if you can't trace that product through the system all the way to the package that the consumer's holding in their hand, there's no way for that consumer to trust the claims that are being made about it.
1: Yeah. I remember having a conversation with a woman who worked with farmers, and she said she liked the regenerative label because it helped farmers adopt soil health practices without having to use the organic word. And I don't understand why exactly people might be skeptical of the organic label. It's one that I have the most faith in because of that verification, because of that strong standard definition. Do you have any ideas on why or how we might change the way we think about organic to make it so that people truly do see it as a holistic way of food production?
0: Yeah, I think there are a number of things at play with people's skepticism or critiques of organic. And one, legitimately, organic tends to cost more. And so it has this tarnish of elitism. But that framing, organic as elite, really gets it exactly wrong, because the people who are paying the highest price for the high use of pesticides in our food system are the farm workers who are applying those toxic chemicals daily as part of their job. It's the children who go to schools near fields where toxic chemicals are being sprayed. It's rural families whose wells are laced with pesticides. Iowa, we know, has the fastest growing rates of cancer, and the very high use of pesticides in Iowa is a key factor there. High rates of childhood cancer. So we really need to reframe it and talk about organic as a human right, that we all have the right to a toxic-free food system. Friends of the Earth has a webpage called organicforall.org. We share results of a study showing for families who went on an organic diet for 1 week and levels of pesticides in their bodies dropped up to 95% in just 1 week. And one of the mothers in the study said, clean organic food is a human right. And so I think, you know, that's one of the things that we need to shift is people's understanding that actually we all have a stake in working towards an organic food system. And the reason organic costs more is because it is not being propped up with our tax dollars in the way that chemical intensive ag is being propped up. Our tax dollars, billions of them, are supporting a pesticide intensive food system. So that needs to get flipped on its head. The farm bill should be supporting a healthy, truly regenerative food system. And that means organic should be at the center of the farm bill and its funding. I think that another challenge with organic, like I said, we're 24 years into this organic sector growing. It's now a $70 billion industry. And individual farms play large in people's minds. And I think that there has been a tendency to lift up those who violate the laws or fulfill the laws only to the letter, but not in spirit, and say, look, organic is not meeting, you know, our expectations. And what we do in the report to help people understand is we talk about traffic lights. And the fact that people run red lights does not mean that the traffic light system is broken. And we need to understand that about organic, because there are violations does not mean that the organic standard or system is broken. In fact, the fact that we can see and pursue folks who are violating the organic law is the strength of the system, that there's an entire structure to address that type of fraud. So I think that we need to be more nuanced, or I guess we need to not hold up single farms as evidence of what the whole system or the whole standard is representing, and know that the majority of organic farmers are doing incredible work to grow healthy food, to protect their soil, and to really move us towards the healthy food future that we all need.
1: And not to mention the whole issue of climate change and how the organic farmer is really investing in our planet. And I only wish that there were greater incentives given to organic farmers and rewards because of those extra services that they provide the planet and future generations. So I wanted to ask you about your audience for this report. You say that it's for consumers and purchasers. And by purchasers, you refer to food retailers, manufacturers, large institutions like schools and hospitals. Do you think those two audiences are enough to drive policy change?
0: Well, of course, the policy change we need is a big ask. You know, here's the thing. The problem is political, not agronomic. We have decades of data showing that organic farming works, that it sequesters more carbon in the soil, that it builds soil that's more resilient to droughts and floods, that it's protecting pollinators and our health. On and on. We've got the data. The problem is political. I think we're in an interesting moment because the public is paying attention to pesticides more than ever. And from Friends of the Earth work on Capitol Hill, that is getting through to our regulators. They understand that across the political spectrum, people have had enough of contaminated water, enough of rising rates of cancer and infertility and learning disabilities, enough of a food system that uses our taxpayer dollars to prop up enormous use of pesticides. So that message is getting through more than it ever has. And the flip side of that is the solution is organic. So I do have more hope in the momentum for policy change right now than I have had in years past. That said, that needs to push back against really, really powerful industries in Washington, the pesticide industry and big ag. They are donating millions of dollars to political campaigns and they're getting paid off as a result in our farm policies. So it's an enormous issue that will not be solved overnight. I do think food companies, huge food retailers and food manufacturers, understanding this landscape is critical to getting those policy changes. And that is part of our audience and part of what Friends of the Earth does. We have a Be Friendly retailer scorecard. You can Google that and it will come up. We're pushing the largest 25 U.S. food retailers to address the toxic pesticides in their supply chains. So that's one of the audiences we had in mind as they are talking about regenerative ag, getting excited about this new buzzword, for them to understand that all the investments that they're making in organic supply chains are investments in regenerative ag and building that political will and momentum to get the changes we need in our food and farm policy.
1: I've heard people say regenerative is better than organic. And I think, where did that idea come from? And the other point, getting to how we change the way we think, that's going to change our practices. The other word that you mentioned earlier is this idea that somehow organic is elite. And I think, is the industry really behind trying to convince us that you don't have to buy organic because the regenerative is just as good, maybe even better, or organic isn't for you, but that's for an elite audience. But, you know, I remember seeing some research showing that people who are not high income invest in organic foods because they really care for their children. The issue I see in the marketplace is that we need more organic options available to all consumers.
0: Yeah, talking of reports, of which Friends of the Earth has many, folks might be interested in one called Merchants of Poison, which is a deep investigative dive into the communications tactics, the covert tactics that the pesticide industry invests millions of dollars in to undermine our faith in organic food, to convince us that their pesticides are safe. You know, every acre of organic production is an acre that is not benefiting Bayer or Syngenta or fertilizer companies. And so they have a real stake in convincing people that organic isn't worth it or that organic is not for them. So I think that it's so critical that we understand we have this beautiful solution. It's here. We need to invest in it more. And we need people to care both as consumers and as citizens to make that happen. I lately have been thinking about organic as the mother in the food system, you know, not talking about some of these are newer, these shiny new baby labels we're excited about. Organic has been around and we often take mothers for granted and we just assume organic is going to be there doing the good work of producing healthy food. But people need to realize it's not necessarily, unless we fight for it, unless we fight to support federal funding for organic and expansion of federal funding, we may lose it. So the stakes are very, very high right now.
1: Mm. Kendra, we're out of time. Do you have a quick last minute message for our listeners?
0: I think we've said it, reach for organic and understand that that is not only for your health, for your children's health, that is for the health of the land and the planet. And alongside that decision that folks are making in the grocery store to engage as citizens and to understand that we need more outcry around the harms of pesticides and making our lawmakers understand we've all had enough. We don't want a toxic food system. And that the solution to that is organic and that for their electoral base, they need to be caring about organic and really creating the policies that are going to build an organic food future.
1: That's great. I'm so glad you brought up Merchants of Poison. I'll provide a link to that, as well as that new Roundup formulation that consumers need to know when they go into their hardware stores. They may actually be buying a more toxic product. It's so important to read labels. Unfortunately, we have to close. I want to thank our listeners for joining us. Remind everyone that Food Sleuth Radio is produced by Dan Hemmelgarn for KOPN in Columbia, Missouri. Most of all, I want to thank my guest, Dr. Kendra Klein, Deputy Director of Science at Friends of the Earth. Thank you so much for your work and all of these terrific reports.
0: Thank you so much.

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8: Change happens by acting as though the future that you are dreaming of is present now.
3: I'm Laura. And this is Laura Flanders and Friends. Welcome.
9: This is a very difficult horizon that we are looking at. And really, we're all we have. Like, no one's coming to save us. I think part of why it's so hard to take it in is that most of us are taking in all the bad news by ourselves through a screen. That's not actually the way humans were evolved to take in bad news. One of the best things we can do to support our own well-being through the overwhelm is be with others. If we have these short lives and we don't know what's going to happen, let's fight. Let's care for each other our entire lives.
10: Life is not about to get easier in the years to come. The crises we're facing are real. Climate, healthcare, human rights, work. We are looking at challenges on every front. And the reality is, writes our guest today, we're going to need each other more than ever. That means that we had better get our interpersonal house in order. And to that end, lifelong activist Dean Spade has written Love in an Effed Up World, How to Build Relationships, Hook Up, and Raise Hell Together. It's just out from Algonquin Press. Dean Spade is a lawyer, educator, and author of Mutual Aid, Building Solidarity During This Crisis and the Next, Normal Life, Administrative Violence, Critical Trans Politics, and the Limits of the Law. And he's the director of Pinkwashing Exposed, Seattle Fights Back. And in 2002, he founded the Sylvia Rivera Law Project in New York City, a law collective that provides free legal services to trans and gender nonconforming people who are low income and or people of color. The famous feminist slogan, "The personal is political," is correct, writes Spade. It matters what happens in our intimate lives. It matters for us and for the people and causes we care about. What's love got to do with it? A lot. Dean Spade, welcome back to the Laura Flanders and Friends. I'm so glad to be talking with you again. It's been a while.
9: Me too. It's wild to me that it was 10 years ago that we last had an interview.
10: Well, I'm glad we're catching up. And I have to say, it did occur to me, what is a nice, radical, trans lawyer doing writing a self-help book? Why?
9: Yeah, well, you know, over all of these years, I have continued to be part of the struggles that I've always been part of, you know, abolition, queer and trans liberation, work around poverty and immigration and war. And in all those struggles, another part of the work that I've always been doing, different from the stuff we talked about last time, has been just like, you know, supporting each other to keep groups together, to figure out how to keep collaborations going, to deal with a conflict that inevitably comes up when you do work together that you care about. And so I've kind of had this other track of work, and I've been writing this book for about 10 years, actually, work also on myself to figure out how to show up in groups and in relationships related to organizing without playing out the toxic stuff that we all inherit from our society and from our own experiences of difficulty and trauma in our lives. So this book is really about that. It's about what I really see as one of the worst vulnerabilities of our movements. It's how we treat each other. Can we stick together enough to get things done, to take big risks together, to do difficult things, sometimes with people we don't know well or don't have a lot in common with? And for me, it's a pretty big fault line. And I've seen a lot of groups and collaborations and projects that we really needed fall apart over the relational piece. So to me, it's kind of a natural extension of my other work. You know, my work is a lot about, how does social change happen? How do we actually do it?
10: And there's a lot of bumps in the road. Absolutely. I mean,
9: yeah.
10: They say, you know, when the times get tough, the tough get going, but it's not, doesn't necessarily make us better, more easy to get along with kind of people. Is it a coincidence that this book emerged in a way, at least sequentially, out of your mutual aid work? Because mutual aid efforts really brought a lot of people together in difficult circumstances during the COVID epidemic and since. And I could imagine a lot of those tensions would come up.
9: for most people in our movements, it's the entry point into movements is like, I needed something and these people were giving it out after I was denied it at school or by the government or whatever. It's really vital. And people do mutual aid work primarily in unpaid groups, like just doing community work that needs doing. So if we can't get along there, we leave. You know, you're not being paid, right? And so I've seen that definitely since 2020, but even before in all my years in movements, the thing that often is the biggest trouble is like the relational piece. And some people even leave our movements because they have negative experiences of conflict in groups that are never resolved. And I think it's just kind of this, you know, you mentioned at the opening that personal is political. Sometimes relational work is considered like women's work or it's not important. All that matters is how many banner drops did we do or how many meals did we get out? There's a kind of external focus that I think is actually kind of capitalist and sexist often. And so it's really a feminist move to talk about like what's going on in here in our group that can actually make us be able to keep doing this work and stay in the fight.
10: How would you describe the fight that you feel is ahead of you and the people that you work with right now?
9: Well, you know, to be honest, obviously conditions are already really dire in terms of the ecological crisis. The storms and fires and floods are not going to stop coming. They're going to continue coming in faster. And we've seen how little support people get in the face of that. And we're already living with a, you know, giant criminal punishment system that harms our communities, a horrible border enforcement system, you know, U.S. imperialism all over the world and supporting genocide in Palestine and, you know, so many other awful militarized fronts around the world. So all of that's been going on. And now we're getting the second Trump administration, which is far more geared up even than it was last time. And we're in worse conditions than we were last time he came into office, right? Like rents are higher, more people are unhoused, like more people are in crisis. More people are about to lose their health care because, on many fronts, both specific health care that's under attack, like reproductive and trans health care, but also the possibility of the loss of the sort of any kind of affordable health care for lower income people. There's going to be attacks on all the kinds of social programs we rely on. There's greater political repression already underway under the Biden administration, ramping up under the Trump administration. I mean, I think it's just we're going to like have a need to be with each other and have each other's backs more than ever and not get lost in fights that tear us apart and make us fail to show the solidarity that is, you know, like just so vital right now. This is a very difficult horizon that we are looking at. And really, we're all we have. Like no one's coming to save us. There's nothing coming from on top. If anyone had that fantasy, it's definitely not happening. So it really turns us towards like faith in each other, faith in each other's goodness, faith in the idea of collaboration, shrugging off ideas that people are naturally greedy or selfish and moving towards like what happens in crisis? How can we actually come together and back each other up and show our best selves and be willing to be humble and look at some of, you know, the ways we may have internalized toxic stuff from the culture that impacts the organizing?
10: You write in the book that before we can even start grappling with what's within, we have to have the courage to face what we are up against. And the list that you just gave is exactly the kind of list that has driven a lot of people to say, I am going on some kind of vacation, or I am at least going to absent myself for a while because I can't handle how much we're up against.
9: I think part of why it's so hard to take it in is that most of us are taking in all the bad news by ourselves through a screen. That's not actually the way humans were evolved to take in bad news. I think we're the first set of people on Earth who've primarily taken in bad news alone. Usually someone would have come and told you or you'd already be in a group. So I think one of the best things we can do to support our own well-being through the overwhelm is be with others. Like joining any kind of project in our communities, a creative project, a mutual aid project, like something that connects us to others to digest what's happening and feel like we're part of anything that is pushing back and supporting care is good, not just for the world and the people who may get support through your project, but for you. Like it's the way to make friends who care about what you care about. It's the way to break isolation. It's the way to not feel that you have to numb out to survive, which is a very reasonable response to this. We need people to have our backs in our communities. And so finding those real connections is, I think, people may feel avoidant of it, like it's overwhelming to imagine joining others, but actually it's also deeply soothing and nurturing to have others with us when we are scared.
10: And I'll also say that the monthly potlucks I initiated at the beginning of 2024 have been a lifesaver for me. So that's for what it's worth. As to this question of your approach versus others, even in discussing the collectivity of our progress or our condition, you're distinguishing yourself from a lot of kind of self-help groups.
9: Yeah, I think that a lot of the self-help field, the typical self-help genre is very focused on the individual. It doesn't contextualize the kinds of suffering that everyone's going through in a broader, like, feminist analysis, anti-capitalist analysis, anti-racist analysis. Like, if we understand that our individual suffering is a bunch of bigger scripts that we didn't actually write, and that those feelings and strong states aren't necessarily us, they may actually be like stuff that's implanted, it can be a little bit freeing. The other thing is, I really hope people read the book and realize that this, that like the conflict they're in isn't unique. This is common across our movements. I think that there's a lot of liberation, even that critical inch of distance you get when you see, oh, I'm having a strong feeling right now, and it's part of a pattern that's cultural. It's not all me. And so I'm hoping that the political context helps people feel, you know, very much in the way that feminism often has offered, a sense of collectivity and resistance in dealing with the interpersonal realm, which, of course, the rest of life is only made of a bunch of relationships. Our movements are just made of a bunch of relationships. There isn't something beyond the interpersonal realm or that doesn't include it in some way. Like, how, whether and how we can show up to our movements depends on how we're doing and what's happening relationally.
6: This is Laura Flanders and Friends. Laura's guest is lifelong activist Dean Spade, a lawyer, educator, and author. His latest book is Love in an Effed Up World, How to Build Relationships, Hook Up, and Raise Hell Together. It's about what it takes to connect and collaborate for one another and the issues we care about. Spade says this work came out of watching groups crash and blow up, often for interpersonal reasons that no one knew how to fix. And so he's included lots of tips and exercises, which we'll hear some of those next, to help us make the changes we need for ourselves and the sake of the world. Now more than ever, he says, we're going to need to take risks, and that requires trusting one another. How do we get there? The book's packed with graphics and cartoons. 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Laura closes each week with a commentary that's also coming up next. This week's is on LA's wildfires. 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While you're there, please take a moment to subscribe to our newsletter to receive information on all of our web exclusives, including full uncut conversations and more. The discussion continues, but first here's We Are Rising by activist, singer, and songwriter Taina Asili.

0: I really appreciate some of the very practical tools in the book, and one of them that lingers with me is the "What Else Is True" tool.
1: I'm so glad to hear you say that. Yeah. One thing I've noticed a lot is that whenever we're having a very strong feeling, like I'm so angry at the people in this group I'm in, or I'm so mad at a person I'm in a dating relationship with, the world kind of narrows. It's like all I see is how angry I am at Laura. And I kind of lose track of the broader context. So the tool is designed to help you think through. So I'm so mad at Laura about our disagreement in the group. What else is true? What else is true about Laura? Oh, I remember Laura cares a lot about migrant justice like I do. I remember, oh, actually, Laura's caring for someone ill right now. Oh, I may not exactly know why Laura said that. Just kind of giving ourselves some context around the way that a conflict or a disappointment can give you tunnel vision. So yeah, that tool I have found incredibly useful. A lot of things in the book are about supporting a friend. So not just for ourselves, but you know, we're supporting people who are in conflict and crisis. So what are the ways to help a friend whose world has narrowed down to, you know, they're on a war path against somebody else in our group that's going to destroy our group, or they have are very vengeful towards their ex-lover in a way that's actually dysregulating our community. How can I support my friend to see some more context and feel that they are supported and cared for, and remember that that person is actually a whole person, not just the, you know, thing they did that they didn't like. Like the tool is really about that.
0: How do you recognize conflicts that are worth engaging in, if you know what I mean? I remember Sarah Schulman wrote a book about conflict is not abuse, which it looked into this in some of the same ways that you are years ago, and tried to make the point that some conflict we really do need to have.
1: Being more able to have conflict requires realizing that conflict is normal, instead of thinking that if there's any conflict between us, one of us should leave the group or somebody's got to be bad or wrong. We live in a society centered around imprisonment, right? We're the most imprisoning society in the history of the world. And so we think conflict means someone has to go. And we really are afraid it's going to be us. So we're afraid to give feedback. We're defensive when we receive feedback. I think sometimes what's happening in organizing is that people are feelings that come from other parts of their lives, from historical experiences in their families or at school or in organizing, or stories, cultural stories about who's valuable, not valuable. So I've got those feelings going, and I tell you it's a political difference. So how can I know when I'm having strong feelings so that I can be a little more careful about whether I'm going after you in the meeting about something, but really it's because I felt left out when you all went and had drinks and I wasn't invited, or when you know, are now dating my ex or whatever. How can I have a little bit of emotional awareness that'll let me not act out certain emotional things as if they are political things?
0: Can you elaborate on the point that you just made about there's a relationship between our kind of carceral approaches to things and our relationship to dealing with conflict? Because that's fascinating.
1: Yeah, I would say that one of the most common patterns I see in groups and in relationships of all kinds is people just don't give each other feedback. I don't tell you that I'm frustrated about you not doing the dishes for 2 months and then I blow up and say you have to move out, or
0: You mean just leaving them to pile up doesn't send the message?
1: it doesn't, right? All of the things that we do that involve being so afraid to give each other feedback that by the time we give it, it's a very elaborate, I've created an elaborate story. Maybe I've told all of our friends how bad you are. When, of course, we're all doing racist and ableist and sexist things all the time that we can't take in or give small amounts of feedback because it feels so high stakes. And most of us are only getting feedback in hierarchical environments, like in the family or at jobs or at school where it is very high stakes. We haven't had like peer feedback, you know, that's worked. And if we have, some of us have had it in friendships. I think that's the place to kind of model. We do trainings on giving small amounts of feedback so people can like work the muscle and know that the group values giving and receiving feedback and acknowledge that it's hard and most of us have never tried. And so that the group becomes a healing space. People learn a skill set we're not supposed to have in a carceral society that we really need.
0: Now, the idea behind all this work, to take us back to where you began, Dean, is not so that we can sit in our groups and have beautifully, you know, engaged and calm meetings, but so that we can actually get stuff done and get changes made that we need to be making in this time. We started with a big list of what we're facing, and you build to the point that we need to be in better shape so that we can take risks. And I guess my question to you then is, what risks would you be seeing us take right now, if we were skilled up in all the ways you describe?
1: People are going to need to break a lot of rules and laws to survive this period. Already we do. We're going to need to hide people from the police and from immigration enforcement. We are going to need to disrupt the ecocidal industries and war industries that are destroying the planet and killing people. We're going to need to get each other medicines and procedures that have become illegal under this new administration. I mean, people already do a lot of this, but we're about to need so much more of it because there's going to be more political repression, more criminalization of basic survival for people in our communities. We're going to need to defend each other from eviction. We're going to need to stand up to cops and stop them from sweeping areas where unhoused people are. I mean, all of this stuff, we have to turn up a lot to survive. And it requires trusting others and learning how to be trustworthy, which I don't think we necessarily have in place right now. One thing I've been thinking about a lot is that we need to do more underground work. Right now, we're oriented towards being seen doing good and posting on social media, and a lot of it is about people's brands. We're going to need to do secret, useful, law-breaking and rule-breaking work to survive. And so these are different emotional skills to want to do work without getting public credit. That, even that, is a distinction from what the social media companies have trained us for.
0: Now, far be it from me to be advocating that people do any of the kind of law-breaking that you've just described, but I hear you. And I hear from activists that we talk to on this program about the urgency of this moment. And we have, as journalists, also become very careful about what strategies and tactics do we actually ask people to talk about in public. So there is that question of how do we share information in the climate that you're describing? Are there examples? I think of the early part of the Trump administration, the first few days after the Muslim ban came down, and about how people on their own, you know, initiative went to airports across this country to welcome in people who were arriving in a country with reason to be very scared. That's one form of resistance and action that stands out very clearly in my memory from the last Trump term. Are there other stories that you tell, that you cling to, that you see as models or give you hope?
1: Absolutely. One of the stories that moves me so much, I learned from a wonderful book by Vicky Osterweil called In Defense of Looting. She talks about how in the 1930s, there were these eviction defenses where people would just walk through the streets and gather people, and they'd go to where someone was being evicted in New York City and stop the eviction because they just had so many people. And they defended tens of thousands of people from eviction, a third of evictions in New York City in the early 30s during a period of extreme economic crisis. Right now, we don't have that level of people power, and that's the level we need because there's nothing else is going to work. The courts don't work. There's no legislation against evictions, right? Like, the levels of crisis that require what you're describing, like airport shutdowns, like the kinds of work that can only be done with a lot of people putting themselves in the line together. It's also much safer to take those risks when there's tons of you than when there's just a small group. So we need a lot of people to get really brave. That's not everybody's first step in their organizing career. Many people start out being like, I'm going to make food for folks. I'm going to do childcare. All of that is vital and essential. But ideally, a lot of people become brave enough and driven enough towards justice to take big risks together.
0: Our culture leads us to be in, you know, to be constantly expecting instant gratification. And therefore, sometimes when our protest efforts don't pay off, we feel like we failed and we might as well give up. I look at the year plus of people protesting the genocidal assault on Palestinian life and culture that followed and preceded, but followed the Hamas attacks of October 7th. And I think of the feeling of failure that so many people have expressed. How do we sit with that? How do we process that? Having been unable, with all of these efforts and all of this risk-taking, to stop a genocide that we're funding.
1: There is so much to grieve in our culture generally. I don't think we properly grieved COVID deaths. We have, I mean, there's all the police violence in people's lives. Like, everyone's affected by so much and then also witnessing so much. And if we can't grieve, we get kind of numbed out and it becomes harder to really act together. It becomes harder to be trusting of others. It becomes harder to feel your full emotional range. If you shut down that part, a lot of people lose joy. There's a lot of depression and kind of numbness happening in our society. And then that can lead to a lot of avoidance. I don't want to do anything. Everything sounds bad. I think that's like lack of grieving. So figuring out how to grieve together, I really think like gathering together to do any kind of grieving ritual is so useful, or make space in our friendships and in our groups to grieve is vital. And I think the truth about it is, like, we have to get comfortable with uncertainty. I think liberalism wants us to believe that if you just make enough noise, your government will listen to you. That's never been true in the United States. This is an imperial project that has got, you know, ecocidal and genocidal, you know, drives from day one. So letting go, grieving even the fantasy that we can be heard that way and that like elites will save us, and instead shifting our faith and hope into each other who we've been told not to trust. That's very healing and also very empowering. Oh my God, it actually is just up to us to figure out how to resist and to have solidarity with people resisting all over the world and how to do things in our immediate local communities and collaborate across space. And we don't actually know what's going to happen. None of us actually knows exactly how to resolve issues that are like so overwhelming. And that's not a reason not to act. It's a reason to study political action that others are doing and have done, and to try stuff with other people you know. Like, that's the way to live. Like, if we have these short lives and we don't know what's going to happen, let's fight. Let's care for each other our entire lives.
0: Do you have to be an activist to enjoy this book? Who's your desired audience?
1: I think this book is full of very practical tools for anyone who wants to clean up the relational areas of their life and support friends who are trying to do so. And I hope that it helps people bridge into movement work. And for people who are already in movement work, I hope it's like a sigh of relief, like, oh yeah, that is happening in all the groups I've ever been in. What a relief to have an account of that and some practical tools for addressing it.
0: What do you think is the story the future will tell of this moment?
1: You know, I've heard a lot of people talk about this time as an unraveling. And I think that it's useful to ask ourselves, what's it like to live during the unraveling, to live during a time when a lot of systems we've relied on have been eroding in lots of ways, where we know that the systems we rely on are bad for the planet and bad for us, where there's a lot of chaotic action happening in the weather and politically and everywhere. And to ask ourselves, like, who do I want to be in that? Who will I wish I had been, having been someone alive during such a profound unraveling, really unlike anything else in the history of humanity? And just to think about orienting ourselves towards values of resistance and care and love, even though it's really scary, because there's no getting away from it. It's everywhere. There's no geographical solution. There's no, it's on. And it asks a lot of us. And I think we get to choose to meet that.
0: And to meet with each other. We don't have to do this alone. Such valuable work, Dean, for as long as I've known you, and again in this book, really valuable. Thank you so much for everything you're doing for all of us. And I look forward to speaking to you again at some point. Keep it up.
1: Yeah, thank you for doing this beautiful show. It's such a great service to our communities to have this kind of information.
0: I was talking with Dean Spade just as the gravity of the fires in Los Angeles was becoming clear. And like many people, since then, I've learned a lot about Los Angeles and fire. I've learned about the topography of the place and its canyons, which direct the hot Santa Ana winds over dry brush in a way that has caused fires for millennia. And I've learned about the early colonizers who called the place the Bay of Smoke, and no one settled there year-round for 100 years. I've learned about the role of capitalism and speculation and subdivision, about the selling of properties as exclusive and secluded in a way that led to sprawl on the one hand and the crowding of housing on the other. I've heard talk about how we might build our cities differently, and much of which centers on the idea that we must build up, not out, and learn to live together more closely in less secluded ways. That will require us getting along better, which makes Dean Spade's work all the more important. Getting along together, working together, helping one another is something that Los Angelinos right now are learning a lot about. Can we learn more? Well, if you want to hear my full uncut conversation with Dean Spade, you can through a subscription to our free podcast. He has a bit to say about romance and Valentine's Day, too. In the meantime, stay kind, stay curious, stay connected. For Laura Flanders and Friends, I'm Laura. 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
1: Here's what's happening around Ithaca on Saturday, June 13th. 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

0: Davey D, Hard Knock Radio, hanging out with you this afternoon. And it's that time of year again. A lot of people look forward to it, not just in the city and county of San Francisco, but people all over the Bay and beyond. We're talking about the annual San Francisco Black Film Festival. And joining us is Cree Ray, the person that is the third generation behind this institution. And a lot of things going on. And it looks like you have a lineup that's going to meet the moment. So welcome to the show. And how you doing, third generation?
1: I'm good. How are you? How have you been?
0: I've been good. I've been hanging, you know, watching history unfold. For people who don't know, give a little background about the San Francisco Black Film Festival.
1: Yeah, so my grandmother, Ave Montague, started it and founded it. She did it after she actually ran a video store, almost like a Black Blockbuster. So it was AVN Video. And she was just very, very, very passionate about Black film and Black stories and helping those filmmakers grow, which is then where SFBFF, or San Francisco Black Film Festival, was created. She passed away in about 2009 when I was a teenager. And then upon her passing, my father actually moved back into San Francisco from Atlanta. He took over. And then after his years and then his passing in 2020 is when I took over as a third generation Olin.
0: Right. Are there others that are in the wings? You know, are you? Because each of y'all were mentored, you know, yeah, and kind of came up. So who is Cree Ray, you know, mentoring?
1: That's a great question. Right now, I feel like this is my sixth year. And I feel like I'm just now starting to like really understand it and like, I guess really, I won't say like have a passion for it, but like understand it in a different way than I did when I was younger. So I feel like I'm finally just now grounded with it. And now that I have other people that are helping, like volunteers, I have one girl who I'm working with very closely, and she's actually the one who's doing like all of our social media, and like I'm giving her the opportunity to grow and build her portfolio. I feel like I like to mentor in like those little ways, like what aspect of the film festival or just in life do you like, and like what do you want to do, like what excites you, what energizes you, and kind of finding those people to be able to mentor and teach and help them grow. I feel like it's almost like I'm mentoring a couple different people for a couple different things, which builds the whole film festival in its entirety. Right. Like it's not nothing is ever a one person job.
0: Right.
1: So I feel like finding those people to mentor and to teach that like to do what they like to do within the film festival.
0: And that's a sign of seasoning where you realize like, no, we need the village to do this versus me. You know, it's like it's cool to walk down the street and go, "Ah, there's Cree, you SF Black Film Festival." You know, and that's cool for the first year. Then after the second and third, you kind of like, "Yeah, we're gonna need to have some other people take up this cross." And so now it becomes like a village thing, you know, where people go, "That's y'all the Black, you know, the film festival." No, I hear you, and I think that's important because we're at a time where nothing happens in a vacuum. And one of the things I was just thinking about is the way that institutions that we create and that we curate take on a different meaning, especially in lieu of what's happening. And to me, what I'm seeing is a lot of erasure. You know, let's get rid of these history classes. Let's get rid of these books. Let me buy up these platforms. And now I own all these films and I'll put that away. And so just to, not to be long-winded, but I'm concerned when I see people like the Ellisons, Larry and his son David, take over Paramount Pictures and take over these streaming platforms because they have a political agenda. and their political agenda is erasing. You know, we don't want to talk about no Palestinians. We don't want Black history. And, but they own films now that all of a sudden they go, yeah, we're going to take this Malcolm X thing and put it in the vault. We're going to take this empowering thing and put it away and not show it ever. And so the opportunity to see ourselves and ground ourselves becomes important in these film festivals, even more so. And I was just looking at some of the things you have on the website, and what really struck out to me, and this is what kind of, you know, planted this thought, was you have a thing about Black San Franciscans, and you have a picture up there showing like what it was like in the old days. And I'm thinking to myself, like, yo, this is not in history books right now, you know, and in 2026, you know, if you go back to your Father's Day, right, that doesn't even capture the full history because he would have been too young during some of the heydays of San Francisco to really have a full appreciation. So can we talk a little bit about that? Is that a film that you all are showing there? Or,
1: No.
0: oh, wow. Well, it's definitely caught my attention.
1: So long story short, we were thinking of the theme for this year, and I was very, very behind when I was thinking of the scene or the theme, and I was like, what is the theme? I feel like in the past, all of my themes kind of had to do with just the generation of SFBFF, right? Like, we move on, black and not black empowerment, but like empowerment through loss. Like there was always something tied to either my father or tied to my grandmother. And this year I was kind of like, I don't want to focus so much on what has happened and how I got here and how I'm now the one running it. Because, after a while it's sad. Like, I don't want to keep reliving every year. So I was like, okay, well, what about like it's a beautiful day to be black. Like, let's just keep it very simple, very to the point. And then from there we themed out our days, right? So Thursday, which is our opening night on June 18th, it's a beautiful day to be black in San Francisco, which is how that picture came about. I literally went on Google and I typed in black San Francisco.

0: Right.
1: This is us. Like, this is what we weren't doing anything wrong. We're just chilling.
0: Yeah. Well, it caught me. It caught me, and it got me curious. And it made me, on one hand, proud, and it also made me sad that that type of imagery in history is not readily available. And the fact that you had to type in 15 different things to get it, Black San Francisco. Oh, okay, there's two pictures. Harlem of the West is one. You know what I mean? You're going on and on, and then finally you found something. Just says to me that we're in a time where we better hold on to so much of what we have and cherish it. And I guess also understand that there's a history in the past, obviously, but we're also making history. And the things that we do today will be anchoring for somebody 10 years down the road, where they'll sit and go, oh, yeah, I remember when Auntie Cree, because then you move into auntie status, and OG Dave. Was on the, they was talking about what was going on in Fillmore. I mean, it becomes that thing. You don't think of it that way, but it absolutely does become important. So with all that being said, one, if that's the theme, how did that lay out in terms of films?
1: Honestly, I feel like the films came before the theme, and
0: Okay.
1: all of it was just kind of like I'm not joking. It was very much just so like black is beautiful. It's beautiful to be black. There's no wrong in it. And I just really wanted this year to be about celebrating us and celebrating our culture and celebrating our heritage. And just like it is a beautiful thing. And kind of to your point, I think with everything that's going on in the world, it's very, very easy for us right now to get, a little depressed,
0: Yeah.
1: a little kind of like feeling like, what does it mean for us moving forward? Like, what is this going to look like? Like, if I think about me having kids, right? Like, what am I ever like? Am I going to be able to go back and show them the movies that I grew up on? Like, are those going to
0: Right.
1: be around? Like, I'm going to have to get them now. Before, to your point,
0: Yeah.
1: like they get stored away somewhere and you can't stream them, you can't buy them anywhere. And that
0: Yeah.
1: kind of takes me back to my grandmother's like video store. Like she had all of those tapes and she was saving them for a very specific reason. And I want us to remember and like kind of give our people hope that regardless of what's going on in the world, regardless of like what it might feel like to you, we're all in this together. And like being black is beautiful, no matter the shade of your blackness. Like it's beautiful and it should be celebrated. And it shouldn't only be celebrated, during that Juneteenth week. It should be all year round. And so that's kind of really what I wanted to encompass this year. And even with like my social media girl, I was like, I want it to feel, I gave her the word cookout. I was like, I want it to
0: Okay.
1: feel like an 80s kind of cookout. Like I was like, think about what was la, la, la, la, la, la, Prince of Bel-Air. Like I was like, I want you to
0: Okay.
1: think of like all of those older kind of like fun movies where we finally like we got our breakout, like
0: Yeah.
1: Tupac's days. Like that was us, and like we just didn't care anymore. Like we're
0: Right.
1: here now, like this is what it is. And like I just really, really, really want to encompass that. And I think in the next couple years, next year specifically, like we're going through a whole rebranding and everything. And that's kind of just how it all came to be. It was just a very homegrown, like all of us on a phone
0: Right.
1: call thinking about what should it be? What does it mean to you? And I was like, yeah.
0: That's funny. You were talking about way back in the days when Tupac broke out. And to me, it's like, Tupac, that, and then you go, wait a second, that wasn't 10 years ago. That wasn't 20 years ago. That was 30, 35 years ago. Almost 40. Ain't that crazy? And there's
1: And
0: somebody
1: the crazy
0: listening,
1: part.
0: talking about, there's somebody sitting there, Tupac, oh, you youngsters. And you're going, no, that's damn near 40 years ago. That's crazy that it's been that much time has passed.
1: I know. Well, that much time and also not that much time. And
0: Right.
1: I don't know. It's like you get this feeling of nostalgia around it. Like there's, and I was little, right? Like I was small. But
0: Right.
1: even then, like, I just have this, I don't know, I have this weird nostalgia around.

0: like that time frame, like the 90s, like even like Sister Sister, like all of it. Like there's something about it where it just
1: Right.
0: feels so lighthearted and fun and like vibrant. And that's just, I just want that to carry on for us, especially right now.
1: Well, I'm glad you saw it at that time because it was also for those of us a little bit older, it was also the heyday of the crack era. And those fun times, the Prince of Bel-Air, and those moments were refuge, from the scourge that was, it was literally a scourge that was devastating our cities. And then there's somebody listening going, Tupac, where's Melvin Van Peebles and, and Mario? They're going back even further to the 70s and all that. So, wow, so much time has passed. What are some of the films in? What's opening night? Juneteenth weekend, June 18th. What did you all curate?
0: So for opening night, we actually, funny that you mentioned kind of the epidemic, we have a movie that is going to be based on a young black female who was dealing with addiction. Her parents and family like put her into not rehab, but what is it? Oh my gosh, I'm like blanking so bad this morning. When you get everybody together to talk to the person.
1: Intervention.
0: Yes.
1: Yeah.
0: So they put her through an intervention, and through that intervention, you literally see like everything that's happened. So you see, like she's going through thinking of like, what did I do to mess up? How did I get here? What has my family been seeing? And like they're defensive. And the film's
1: Right.
0: called This Will Never Work. And it's a feature film. And it's just the scripting of it, it's so beautiful. And they make it very, very light too, right? Like it's funny. Their therapist ends up being like a white person, not that it matters, but there's all those dynamics around it, right? Because it's a black
1: Right.
0: family. So you go through all these steps with her, and it's like almost like you start to see those 10 steps and that 1 hour. And I think it's something that's important because with what we're going through, people, depression hits differently, especially in our culture, and people might go towards something else to kind of cope with that. And it's also a story that's a little close to my heart right now. So it was just like very empowering, and I like how they made it in such a light, vibrant way to where it was still
1: Right.
0: fun, but like the message was across, like you can get through anything if we all stick together type deal. And to me, that
1: Right.
0: goes with like, okay, black is beautiful. Like we're all going to get through this together because of who we
1: Is this a new filmmaker?
0: are. Not a new filmmaker. They've done a couple films, but new
1: Okay.
0: filmmaker to the film festival for us. Yes.
1: From the Bay or?
0: No, not from the Bay Area.
1: Okay. So the addiction thing, and you talked about depression. That's interesting because I think a lot of people are just coming to terms. You talked about a breakout moment, and I think what I'm seeing, I'm not, I didn't take no poll, but I just see people. Maybe it's because I'm online, and I see it, and people are just like breaking out and say, "Yo, you know what? I've been depressed." And I'm getting help, and that used to be such a stigma, even like 10 years ago. Like, what's going on, Cree? I'm cool, I'm cool. Now it's like, nah, you know what? I'm depressed and I'm getting help, So that's kind of like a thing that you're starting to see. I mean, it's reflected in art, people are doing songs about it and letting you know. And maybe that's the thing that's needed. I guess also it brings a village together because now it's like, damn, you're going through that too? So am I, and you can take down a certain type of shield, and be like, you know what? I guess maybe I can cry. How important is that? So it's meeting that moment at a time when, damn, part of the erasure is removing, access to healthcare. And things like that. It's like, yeah, I want to go get some help. I'm sorry, your insurance doesn't cover that. What do you mean? I can't go to counseling? No, it doesn't cover that anymore. You get two visits and then you got to pay, $100 an hour, something crazy like that. So, wow. So that's going to be opening night.
0: It's going to be opening night. Very, very excited
1: Okay.
0: for that one.
1: What are some of the other highlights?
0: So on Friday we're gonna do our, what is it, our fourth annual comedy night now. This year
1: Okay.
0: we're doing it with Big Sass out of the Bay Area. very, very funny comedian. And that will be Friday, Juneteenth, so June 19th. Same place, at African American Arts and Cultural Center in San Francisco within the Fillmore District. And then Friday night, it's just a lineup of like comedic films. So a lot more lighthearted, very, very funny. Actually, one film is What You Mixed With, which is out of the filmmakers based in like Oakland and San Francisco. Her husband also runs Vegan Mob outside of San Francisco and
1: Oh,
0: Oakland.
1: he did a film or she did a film?
0: She did a film, his wife did, and she
1: Is
0: also has Brady.
1: he in the film?
0: He's not in
1: You
0: it, no.
1: Oh, okay. He's a funny cat himself.
0: I know, I've met him one time at my opening night when I met his wife, and they are just also like the nicest, just like down to earth, just fun people. And we've been wanting to do something with her and this film since last year, but by the time it released last year, we had already had everything scheduled. So very, very excited to have her. Her name's Maya. Very, very excited to have her on Friday. And the film is also, I feel like some of the films this year, I kind of went towards like what's going on in my life or like what I have been through. So it's basically, three girls. They're also, one's mixed. And it's about being like mixed in the Bay Area. Like you're not enough of this, but you're too much of this, right? And then regardless of like what demographic you're hanging out with, you're either too much or not enough. And I personally went through that growing up. So I think it kind of just like it spoke to me. And when you find yourself through all of those moments and like through what you went through, it's just like such a beautiful thing. And it's just part of growing up, right? Like high school days, I'm not gonna, and that was years and years and years and years ago. And now I'm like in my, adult life, mid-30s. And it's funny because I look back at it and I'm like, why did I care so much? Like, why was it even, why did they care so much? Like, what did it matter? Like, I was still, this is still what I was regardless. So I think that one has a really, really, really good message. And I think even playing back to the whole black is beautiful, like no matter how much of your blackness or what your blackness looks like, we're still all in this together. Like there's space for all of us and we're gonna get through it. So
1: So even though it's a comedy, it's definitely probably important to hit some moment too, a cultural moment. Because, first, what I'm seeing is there's a lot of bots online that lead this conversation, and then other people fall into place. But it seems like there's a lot of people who suddenly want to tell you want to gatekeep blackness. Well, you're not really black. You're mixed. No MF. I'm black. That's how I identify. Don't be telling me what I am and what I ain't. But there seems to be this insistence, of trying to gatekeep and then define. And me, I'll get online and start looking, and I'll be like, let me see this picture, and do a reverse thing, and it'd be like, oh, this is an AI generated picture, and it's like, and you look at their feed and be like, they have a lot to say, but they ain't been online since 1999. You know what I mean? It's like, okay, so that's a bot. And then you look at somebody else, and you see that they got some questionable backgrounds. And I say all this because one of the leading figures that was really stirring up a lot of dust around this wound up being a white man from Australia, that ran an entire website. I forget the name that he did it under. He had a whole thing for like years. And so it just, reminds me of, how people would pick up on that and fall into line. And then it becomes a discussion. Are you fundamentally black? African American? Are you an ascendant of slaves, all that crazy stuff? And it's like, we all get pulled over and we're all dealt the same way. And if you're mixed or not, you're subjected to the policies that go, you Cree, you Dave, you Mitch are all going to be, put in this bucket of other. And so I'm sure that will probably open some doors and spark some discussion, but also be affirming at a time when there's an attempt to try to ostracize folks with an agenda attached. So, wow, what's the name of the film again?
0: What you mix with.
1: What You Mix With. Okay, so that's going to be part of the comedy lineup
0: Yes.
1: on Friday night. No Kevin Hart type moments in any of the films. Going
0: No,
1: back to the Kevin with the Kevin
0: no.
1: Hart roast.
0: No.
1: See, not on my watch. Creed's like, no, we won't be having that.
0: No.
1: So, any other things that are breaking out? What's happening Saturday? And how long do they run? Is it for a whole week or is it just?
0: Just 4 days, so Thursday through Sunday, so the 18th through the
1: Okay.
0: 21st. Saturday, it's kind of just going to be very like almost, I don't want to say like a cookout, but I don't know why I keep like going back to that term, but like that's kind of just the vibe it's going to be. So we're going to be at AAACC. It's during the day, so we're
1: Okay.
0: going to start at 11 a.m. We end around 5 p.m. and just films all day. It's around the Fillmore, so there will be a lot of other things going on during that Juneteenth weekend and the neighborhood too. And then AAACC all weekend is also going to be doing their open house. So there's also going to be a lot of artists in the building, a lot of artwork going on, things
1: Okay.
0: like that. Yeah. So it's just going to be like very, very centered into Black culture and Black history, which I love. And I think it's going to be really, really fun.
1: So since you kept saying cookout, you're all gonna have food. You've that if you're gonna talk about the theme, you gotta, you
0: We're
1: know.
0: opening, yes, opening night. We will have food. We're going to be
1: Okay.
0: using Mara Southern Creations out of Oakland.
1: Okay, so it's really gonna be a cookout for real. Okay.
0: For our opening night on Thursday.
1: Domino's?
0: Oh, no, not Domino's.
1: You're not gonna play no dominoes? Ain't gonna be no bones?
0: maybe if they let us do it, where the dancing is going to be with the DJ. We'll see.
1: Okay, there you
0: We'll see
1: go.
0: what AAACC lets me get away with this year.
1: I hear you. Well, Cree, we appreciate you. What's gonna be closing night? What do y'all have for that?
0: Closing day will be over at the library, the one right on Market Street in Civic Center. And then closing is just going to be pretty much all documentaries that are going to be based on our Black culture. So Sunday, historically, since I've ran it at least, we do it at the SF Public Library, and we try to keep it very, very documentary based. So it's a beautiful day to learn about Blackness is the theme of that day.
1: Okay, any particular documentary stand out for you?
0: Yeah, so there's The Man Who Killed Jim Crow, which is like a mini documentary. But it's just celebrating the life and accomplishments of Charles Hamilton Houston. I always get
1: Wait
0: caught up on
1: a second.
0: that
1: Say
0: one.
1: that name again for everybody.
0: Charles Hamilton Houston.
1: Now, that is an unsung hero. I don't know if people know because, you know, like Thurgood Marshall, they give him a lot of credit for being on the Supreme Court, but it was Charles Hamilton Houston that killed Jim Crow. And his story is just incredible. I'm glad you all are highlighting him. You know, I know some lawyers, they have the Houston Bar Association, you know, and all that. But that man put in like 15, 20 years laying out all the cases. For all the cases that would prove that separate but equal was not really being adhered to, you know, so he went around to the South and he was like, "We're in Tougaloo, Alabama, and here's the black school on this side of town compared to the white school on that part of town. They're separate but not equal." And he went through all those different things for years and years and basically, you know, laid the groundwork for killing Jim Crow. That's an incredible, man, that's a hero that, and somebody who was already not being talked about as much, and even more so. It's like he's probably one of the first people they like remove him from the classroom because he was like, his thing was very strategic, you know, and very thoughtful. So, wow, that's going to be a good one.
0: And I,
1: That's going to be a good documentary.
0: and with everything going on, I think it speaks volumes right now.
1: We're in that moment again. Damn near. They don't use the word Jim Crow, but they might as well, you know. Any other documentaries, you know? First of all, that's just the price of admission in itself, you
0: Well,
1: know.
0: on Sunday's free. Sundays are
1: Yeah.
0: free day.
1: All right. We've been talking with Cree Ray, San Francisco Black Film Festival. Opening night Thursday, June 18th, going all the way through Sunday. Anything else you want to add to this? Anything that we should look out for? How can we get down? How can we get a plate of food and, you know, and and tickets and the whole nine.
0: Yeah, so anybody can visit the website at sfbff.org, and then we'll have a link to the tickets there. And festivities start on June 18th, Thursday night, at African American Arts and Cultural Complex within the Fillmore in San Francisco, where we'll have food, dancing, fun, lots of art exhibits throughout AACC as well. And then Friday, our annual comedy night, which also kick off lots of great comedic films, and comedian Big Sass will be co-hosting and also presenting. And then Saturday, just our homegrown, very fun, kind of like family outdoor cookout feel, which is also going to be at AACC. And then Sunday, we have a beautiful day to learn about blackness, which will be at SF Public Library. And then that one will be based on just a bunch of documentaries to learn about our history and kind of keep us in the loop and keep us moving on.
1: And this is the perfect opportunity to celebrate Juneteenth above and beyond partying, but to get educated. So bring your kids, right? It's like, bring your kids.
0: Always bring the kids.
1: There you go. We're going to take a break here on Hard Knock Radio. We'll be right back.

0: 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This is Muteado Silencio con Voces de Migrantes en Resistencia, in studio with fellow formerly houseless Popoe, homefulness resident in Pabriscala, mi carnala La Tiny.
1: Lenape Lance to East Uchun, from the Congo to Palestine. Settler town to settler town, they keep up these violent sweeps, detentions, incarcerations, and removal. But we won't be bought, sold, or turned into products or property. Mama Earth is not for sale, at least not here, not now. On Poor People's Radio, we remain unsold and in resistance to settler colonial capitalism and always free. Yeah, this is PNN, not CNN, people. Welcome to Poor People's Radio. Always, always telling you the hard truth you may or may not want to see.
0: Burkina Faso to flock. On today's Poor People's Radio, we speak with warriors demanding the end of violence, of surveillance, of indigenous people from the other sides of these false borders. And shout out to the warrior Poverty Scholar Hunger Strikers in Delaney Hall in SoCal, New Jersey, resisting the false border terror of detention. Then on the second half of our show, we will have an honor of speaking with comrades from Burkina Faso, who, if you don't know, are examples of an entire nation activating and implementing the resistance led by poor people themselves. But first, we go to Ruthless Radio Poverty Scholar reporters struggling with these ongoing violent sweeps right here in Occupy Uchun.
2: What's your name?
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2: And what's your current housing situation right now?
3: Homeless, sleeping in cars and stuff for the last 15 years or so. Having a lot of problems, family members passing away. I sleep in cars, they tore my cars. They took all my stuff today.
1: Shout out to Mr. Christopher and all the warriors are dealing with these violent sweeps on these occupied streets. That's our elders on the streets. They're gravely disabled. That's your auntie, your grandma, your grandpa, your uncle, your tío, your tía. This is the violence. And under this so-called conscious administration, right here in Uchun, same thing. Some 3 to 4 to 5 times a day, relatives are having their clothes taken. Their tents, their jackets. Don't be houseless in these settler towns. Don't even think about it. Don't sit down. That's why we do the Homefulness Hotel Fund, the Bank of Community Reparations, where we teach young folks with race and class privilege about radical redistribution, because us poor folks who don't got 2 nickels to put together can't afford these lies of rent, can't afford the trauma, and also deal with complex trauma of racism and classism in this occupied land. So shout out to all the reparators who make the Homefulness Hotel Fund possible. The relative that you just saw is now in a hotel for the next 2 weeks. We're going to be trying to transition into some kind of long-term housing, which means navigating these non-profiteers who, as you know, they're closing their doors too, which gets us to the lie of rent fund. We had 2 families show up who can't afford this lie of rent, where Mama Earth is considered a commodity. So any support for that is appreciated. We are trying to right now raise $3,000 to keep a mama with 3 children inside, and another mama with 3 children inside, and a disabled elder inside. So yeah, if you're interested in supporting any of that, go to www.poormagazine.org/donate. 100% of resources go directly to our folks. Having said that, so much gratitude to the warriors that I'm about to bring in right now, or Sister Warrior, who is one of many, many folks who are resisting this violent form of surveillance that is known as flock, which frankly, as a poverty scholar, I've already been impacted by, but I don't even know what flock is. Reem, welcome to Poor People's Radio.
4: Thanks so much for having me.
1: For sure, for sure. So maybe you could start by just telling listeners what is Flock?
4: Flock is actually a brand of a specific kind of technology. There's other brands like Axon and others, and it's a technology for license plate scanners. So if you're moving in and out of a parking lot, I don't know if you've ever experienced this, there's some that don't even need, you know, your ticket. They record your license plate, or, you know, even when you're passing the bridge toll, they're scanning your license plate. And so it's a camera that's supposed to capture your license plate information. And Flock is a very popular one. So lots of police departments have contracts with Flock, but not just police departments, businesses as well. Home Depot and Lowe's also use license plate readers in their parking lots. And one thing that surprised me is even universities, some of them have contracts with Flock for cameras. Wow. And also HOAs. I live in Oakland, so driving through Piedmont, God knows how many license plate scanners are there. So many HOAs and neighborhood community groups also have these cameras. But in terms of what information they capture, I think there's this myth that it's just license plate data. It's not the case. It takes photos of the entire surroundings of the vehicle as well. So it can also capture the car's make, model, color, if there's any bumper stickers. Flock is just a very popular brand of them, but there are others. Axon also provides them, and they also have ties to Customs and Border Patrol. So what's wild is like some of these cities that have dropped their contract with Flock get a contract with Axon. It's the same problem by a different name.
1: So tell us about why your folks and you went to Lowe's. What's Lowe's. The connection with that?
4: The movement has become so large and so decentralized that you could practically find people who are organizing in virtually any large city already to try and get these cameras out of their city. So in terms of where we thought we could contribute, we were noticing not too many people were paying attention to the companies who have contracts. And when you think about it, if a city cancels a contract, that's great. That probably removes, 20 to 30 cameras out of that city. But if you can get a company like Lowe's to drop their contract, they have 1,700 locations. In terms of harm reduction and getting cameras off the streets, that's a big win. That's part of the reason we really wanted to go after Lowe's. The other reason is they're directly complicit. Some researchers have been sending Public Records Act requests, and this is actually how we even found out that Lowe's had a contract. There was a case in Texas where the county sheriff's office in Johnson, Texas, used the Flock database to try and investigate an abortion. And EFF, the Electronic Frontier Foundation, filed a records request. They got to see the records of what was in that Flock database, and it showed that there was a Lowe's camera. So that's how we even found out that Lowe's had a Flock contract. So they were sharing data with the county using this to investigate an out-of-state abortion. And then there were some records requests in the South that showed that Lowe's had a voluntary policy where if a law enforcement officer wanted to get access to the footage, they just had to ask. That was all that it took. So for us, Lowe's was not getting nearly enough attention.
1: How do people plug in and support?
4: There's lots of ways to get involved. I would recommend if you are not already plugged in, you can probably go on Reddit and search Deflock in your city and find people who are organizing. There's also going to be a big national No ALPRs Week of Action in August. If you'd like to get involved in the Lowe's campaign, you can go to deflocklowe's.com and we put together a toolkit. If you want to do the same kind of action we had in San Francisco, we put all the posters and the flyers that you can just download and host your own. There's lots of ways to get involved, but really appreciate you all having me on and letting me talk about this for a little bit.
1: And just for folks to know, also the good people at Fight for the Future are actively working on that, and they were one of the organizers for the Lowe's action that we're just talking about. Follow them, please.

0: This is PNN, not CNN, people. That's Poor People's Revolutionary Radio. There is a country in Mama Africa known as Burkina Faso. And I had the unbelievable blessing of one of our Poor Magazine warriors, a longtime member and revolutionary, Jeremy Miller, also part of Black Alliance for Peace, who brought a sister in to Poor People's Radio and Poor Magazine and Homefulness a couple weeks back from Burkina Faso. And one of the beautiful pieces that folks don't know is that country is implementing liberation. Now just think about that. An entire country implementing liberation. An entire country taking back Mother Earth from the settler colonial terror of so-called owning by people who come in and claim that it's theirs. Welcome, relatives, to Poor People's Radio.
1: Greetings.
2: Greetings.
0: Maybe both of you could introduce yourself first real briefly. Sis, why don't you start?
1: My name is Comrade Inem. I am a Pan-African organizer. I am one of the co-founders of the Thomas Sankara Center, which is a revolutionary Pan-African political and ideological education center and lending library based in Burkina Faso and Niger. I actually grew up in the Bay Area, and I've been living in the Sahel region, this region of Africa, Burkina Faso specifically, for the past 5 years. I'm also a member of the All African People's Revolutionary Party.
0: Jeremy, tell us about you.
3: I am a longtime grateful family member of Poor Magazine, and I am in the Black Alliance for Peace.
0: Imam, what's actually happening in Burkina Faso?
1: To give context, I came to Burkina Faso before the revolution started, but the revolution in Burkina Faso is part of this wave of revolutions that have happened in a region of Africa called the Sahel, which is right below the Sahara Desert. And so it actually started in Mali, if you've heard of Timbuktu before, like one of Africa's biggest historical sites, that's Mali. And Mali, beginning in 2020 and then 2020 to 2021, after a several year-long uprising where hundreds of thousands of people were in the streets, a president called Assimi Goïta took power and he kicked out the French that were occupying Mali. I moved to Burkina around that period, and at the time there was a lot of energy like Burkina Faso needs to have something like this because Burkina Faso has an incredibly revolutionary history. One of the most prominent Pan-African figures was Thomas Sankara, who came from Burkina Faso. And so there's this energy like, oh, will Burkina Faso do it? Will Burkina Faso do it? And Burkina Faso did do it. Ibrahim Traoré came to power. He is pushing the country in the direction that Thomas Sankara started. And then incredibly, in 2023, the next country over, Niger, also had an anti-imperialist Pan-African revolution. And they kicked out the US, they kicked out the French. Three countries came together to form an alliance called the Alliance of Sahel States, trying to unify their forces against Western colonialism, Western imperialism. Wow. And it's just been an incredible process to witness. As somebody who grew up out here on Turtle Island, we call it the United Snakes. I've never been in a context where I defend the government. It's madness. But you know, there are some states that are revolutionary, like Cuba. And now in Africa, we have three.
0: Jeremy Miller, now that this liberation is happening, what was stolen?
3: What was stolen? Ultimately, are millions of lives. Mm-hmm. What was stolen, tens of thousands of hectares of land, of water, of resources under the ground. I mean, if you think about Mali, we're largely thinking about gold. In Niger in particular, we're talking about uranium, which effectively has kept the lights on in France. And this is just dealing with the material aspects. Of course, there are the political aspects, in which case sovereignty has been historically ripped asunder for centuries.
0: Inem, what does this liberation look like?
1: So in Burkina Faso, one of the big things that's happening is there's a campaign for food sovereignty. You know, we need to be able to produce what we consume in Burkina Faso. We're seeing gold mines being nationalized. We're seeing factories develop, factories that are really focused on like, the basic needs of people. Like, how can we make sure we meet people's basic needs, like food? Why do we have to buy basic things like yogurt and milk from France? Give jobs to local communities. These are state-owned initiatives or cooperative initiatives. People can work there, not private companies. We could go to a store, buy milk, and it's not created here. It's not sent in from the European Union. So all of these things, But at the level that we're starting out of after being really, really just crushed by France for so long, these are really big changes for people. I've seen also, and just on the point about like the food sovereignty campaign, the government has been giving free tractors, free fertilizer, free farming equipment of all sorts to farmers. And I've seen videos where farmers are crying, saying like they've never had such successful yields in their entire life or been able to produce as much. And, you know, they're praising what the government is giving them, you know, as a basic social service. They're not paying for any of this, but the government is supplying them with these critical necessities, which go to help everybody. They help the entire society. There's been a long struggle going back even to the 19th century of Africans trying to unify, like Marcus Garvey talked about. Kwame Nkrumah was pretty much the first leader in power in Africa who talked about uniting Africa. So there's this big push of we need to tear down these colonial borders. A lot of people have family across the borders. You know, these are like this, they're the same people. This is also, to give context, the region of the world with the largest nomadic groups. People have been crossing those borders. It's part of their livelihood to be able to cross the colonial borders with their cattle. That's part of their basic survival as a people in this region. So this is very, very, and a hugely important question. There was a group of people who walked on foot from the capital of Mali to the capital of Burkina Faso. I don't know how many hundreds of miles off of the top of my head, but very far. They're walking across countries calling for unification. So there was this huge push from the people saying, we want to unify, we want to tear down these colonial borders. So the Alliance of Sahel States now is a confederation, but confederation is a process. They're tearing down the colonial borders. Once you hit a colonial border, I can't even explain the level of hassle. You're going to be waiting in line for hours. They're going to do like an extensive search. It's a real struggle for African people to get just from one country in the continent to another. So this is part of the struggle, is to destroy these colonial borders that the colonizers imposed so that people just have basic freedom to move around in the places where their own ancestors used to move to.
0: And then what would you like to leave listeners and viewers
1: with?
0: Thank you.
1: I'm sure people are not surprised to hear this. When people take their liberation, the colonizers attack. And they attack hard. And so even though there's all these changes, these are countries that are being threatened by the United States, by Europe. There is an effort to end this process, to target these countries. And a couple ways it's happening. One of the things, if you look up Burkina Faso, Mali, or Niger, or Sahel, you're going to see a lot of reports about terrorism and terrorist attacks. Now, in the Sahel, in Burkina Faso, Mali, and Niger, the leaders are very clear. These aren't just random attacks. These are death squads that are being backed and armed by these Western forces, by European and US forces. They have advanced weapons. Nobody in the region is making these weapons. They're getting them from somewhere. So the leaders have been very clear, like, we're under attack right now by France, by the US, by the European Union, who are sending these death squads to terrorize our people and to kill our people. It's not religious at all. The region itself is majority Muslim. The vast majority of people there know very, very well this is the West that's trying to overthrow our process. They're trying to end what we're accomplishing. If you want information, you can follow us on Instagram, Burkina Books. We try to keep people updated and informed about what's happening in Burkina Faso, but also in Mali and Niger. Also Sovereign Media. I do reporting for Sovereign Media, so we do a lot of coverage of what's actually happening there.
0: Jeremy, we'll be talking real soon. And Inem, we're definitely bringing you back. We need to keep this teaching up. We appreciate you so much. Follow Burkina Books.
4: I need the dollar, dollar, dollar. That's what I need. Hey, hey. Well, I need the dollar, dollar, dollar. That's what I need. Hey, hey.
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6: 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I'm Brian DeShazer. In the news, Colorado outsmarts the U.S. Supreme Court to restore its conversion therapy ban, while a federal appeals court blocks Trump's transgender military ban. While Pride marches forward in Hungary, Ghana's parliament passes its dreaded anti-LGBTQ law. Then we'll visit a historic queer church that's standing on its rainbow and hear what some people think about the importance of Pride. All that and more coming up on This Way Out.
7: I'm Tanya Kane Perry.
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7: With NewsWrap, a summary of some of the news in or affecting LGBTQ communities around the world for the week ending June 6th, 2026.
8: The state of Colorado is defying the U.S. Supreme Court's attempt to protect so-called conversion therapy. Openly gay Colorado Governor Jared Polis signed the new bill on June 1st, making this the second time he has banned the debunked treatment in his state. Polis kicked off Pride Month the same way 7 years ago, outlawing what he dubbed a torturous practice. In April of this year, the High Court declared that the bill was not a viewpoint-neutral policy and ruled that Colorado could not bar therapists from conversion therapy. LGBTQ plus legal groups and progressive lawyers rushed to preserve protections for queer and trans youth, and Colorado lawmakers acted quickly to counteract the Supreme Court's decision. In the rewritten law, mental health providers are prohibited from imposing any predetermined outcome regarding the sexual orientation or gender identity of a patient. In other words, therapists cannot steer minors toward or away from any particular orientation or identity. With some exceptions, the legislation also removes the statute of limitations for malpractice claims tied to conversion therapy. Advocates say that this provision acknowledges the fact that conversion therapy survivors often need years, sometimes decades, to recognize the trauma and subsequently pursue a claim. Colorado now rejoins more than 20 states that ban conversion therapy.
7: Ghana's parliament carried out its threat to further criminalize LGBTQ plus people and their allies, passing the dreaded Human Sexual Rights and Family Values Bill on May 29th. The new bill mandates prison sentences for up to 3 years for individuals who identify as trans, lesbian, gay, bisexual, or queer. Those found guilty of promotion of, propagation of, advocacy for, support, or funding of LGBTQ-related activities can face up to 10 years. The public is required to report suspected queers to the authorities. Ugandan LGBTQ activist Hans Sifuma recently took to the internet, responding to the Ghanaian bill and the increase of similar anti-LGBTQ laws in other African countries.
9: And all African leaders are quiet in whatever is happening. Most of them are claiming that these laws are here to protect the children of Africa, which is totally wrong. These laws are not here to protect anyone. These laws are here to erase the humankind, to erase nature.
7: President John Mahama is making sure the bill receives extra scrutiny before he signs it into law. His predecessor, President Nana Akufo-Addo, declined to approve a similar law in 2024 due to multiple lawsuits in the Supreme Court. In a written memorandum, Human Rights Watch detailed the bill's violations of provisions in the African Charter on Human and People's Rights, the International Covenant on Civil and Political Rights, and other international legal documents binding Ghana. However, Mahama is expected to approve the measure, which is supported by a cross-party group of members of parliament.
8: The Trump administration ban of transgender troops has been ruled illegal. A 2025 executive order declared that military personnel with what it called a history of gender dysphoria were unfit to serve. However, a three-judge panel of the U.S. Court of Appeals for the District of Columbia found the banning of transgender people from the military to be illegal, calling it arbitrary and based on animus. Currently serving transgender troops may remain in the U.S. military, but the armed services can continue to block the enlistment of transgender individuals. The court's rebuke comes after U.S. Defense Secretary Pete Hegseth implemented the executive order last year, mandating the removal of 1,000 transgender service members. Hegseth also issued a policy disqualifying trans people from enlisting. After this recent ruling, he vowed in a social media post that an appeal to the ruling is forthcoming. The case seems likely to end up in the conservative majority U.S. Supreme Court.
7: Hungary's Pride Parade ban is over. The ban was put in place under far-right Prime Minister Viktor Orban in 2025. Last year, more than 100,000 people defied the ban and participated in the Budapest Pride Parade, hearkening back to the protest origins of Pride. The event became one of the largest protests against Orban. Budapest Mayor Gerge Karacsony opened the way to last year's parade by declaring it a municipal event, untouched by the federal law. He was charged in connection with helping organize the alleged illegal parade. Prosecutors backed down and dropped the charges this week. They cited the landmark ruling of the Court of Justice of the European Union that Hungary's anti-LGBTQ plus laws were in violation of EU rules. The Budapest Metropolitan Police has approved the 2026 Budapest Pride Parade and also has issued restrictive orders in relation to three counter-demonstrations. Orban was resoundingly defeated in April. There may be a shift in Hungary's LGBTQ plus policies under new Prime Minister Péter Magyar. The rally is set to take place on June 27th. Budapest Pride announced on social media, "We will march freely in fresh air for our rights, for the democratic Hungary."
8: Russian authorities continue to crack down on LGBTQ groups. The global watchdog group Human Rights Watch has flagged 9 bans of LGBTQ groups in the country in the past 3 months. Included in the recent bans are community centers, LGBT media outlets, non-governmental rights organizations, and more. At least 9 individuals have been convicted on criminal charges based on allegedly leading organizations, sharing content, organizing drag shows, conducting activism, or supporting same-sex dating. At least 25 others are facing criminal charges. In May, a 13-year-old Russian student was prosecuted for LGBT propaganda and displaying extremist symbols after sharing an unidentified video with his classmates. The escalating repression follows the 2023 Supreme Court decision to outlaw what it described as the international LGBT movement. By defining that alleged movement as extremist, they have opened the floodgates to the arbitrary prosecution of LGBTQ plus people and their allies. Hugh Williamson is the Europe and Central Asia Director at Human Rights Watch. He warns Russian authorities are intensifying their criminalization of those who provide critical support to the very LGBT people they have systematically persecuted. Russia's criminal code states that participation in organizations banned as extremist carries penalties of up to 6 years in prison, while leading such an organization carries up to 12 years. Donations to such organizations

0: And finally, New York City politicians are once again flying fiercely in the face of the Trump administration's anti-queer attacks, this time with the City Hall's first ever Pride Ball. The ballroom culture of the city was honored in a battle of the boroughs hosted by the LGBTQIA+ caucus on June 2nd. The event also featured three honorees, Hari Neff, Asha Lyons, and Ricky Mananzala. Each applauded for their advocacy for the LGBTQ+ community. The ballroom scene, led by Black and Latino LGBTQ communities, continues to be a space for creative expression and belonging, and the New York City Pride Ball appears to be no exception. In the People's Chamber, the patterned red carpet became a runway for ballroom performers representing the five boroughs of New York City. Judging positions were held by council members and cultural leaders. Ballroom is a descendant of the vibrant Black LGBTQ cultural force of the Harlem Renaissance. Harlem is considered to be the birthplace of voguing. However, on June 2nd, it was the Bronx that took the crown.
1: That's News Wrap, global queer news with attitude, for the week ending June 6th, 2026. Follow the news in your area and around the world. An informed community is a strong community.
0: NewsWrap was written by Jeb Bakke, produced by Lucia Chappell and Brian DeShazer, and brought to you by you.
1: Thank you. Help keep us in ears around the world at thiswayout.org, where you can also read the text of this newscast and much more. For This Way Out, I'm Michael Taylor Gray. Stay healthy.
0: And I'm Tanya Kane Perry. Stay safe.
2: Hi, this is John Cameron Mitchell, the writer-director of Hedwig and the Angry Inch and Short Bus. And you're listening to This Way Out, the international weekly radio magazine for all our sexually diverse communities.

0: There are pride events happening all over the world, but one caught our ear that symbolizes the reason for the season. Founders of Metropolitan Community Church, or MCC, unveiled the Rainbow Liberation Steps on May 17. The wide front stairs of the 1920s Romanesque Revival building have become a permanent multicolored public art installation celebrating LGBTQ+ freedom, visibility, and community. Now located in the Los Feliz neighborhood of Los Angeles, California, Founders MCC originated in the LGBTQ community in 1968 and has grown into a global Christian denomination. That denomination is known as a champion of human rights, serving marginalized communities in some of the most difficult places in the world. The Rainbow Liberation Steps were created in collaboration with artist Lynn Segerblom, co-creator of the original rainbow flag. Artists, activists, faith leaders, and community members joined the dedication ceremony to count the steps in the continuing struggle for LGBTQ+ liberation. Los Angeles City Council member Nita Rahman.
1: As we approach the 50th anniversary of the Rainbow Flag, the Steps to Liberation art installation publicly symbolizes and demonstrates a resilience against those who want to make certain communities invisible. And we are seeing that all too often across the country today. Speaking on behalf of Council District 4 and the City of Los Angeles, I want to say I stand with you in saying we will not let that happen.
0: Reading MCC founder Reverend Troy Perry's comments, his husband, Philip Ray Diebliek.
2: I tell groups of young LGBTQ+ people to be yourself, flaunt it. Coming out of the closet is the best thing you can do. Whether you come out fast or slow, just come out. If you're going to do it, now is the time. I'm so proud of the young people who are using the internet, TikTok, and YouTube to make a difference for us. Your siblings are looking for you. Don't give up the fight. Organize, organize, organize. I love the pride flag. I love that we're getting ready to celebrate the 50th anniversary of that symbol of our freedom, along with our steps of liberation that we dedicate today.
0: President Emeritus of Christopher Street West, Gerald Garth.
3: My name is Gerald Garth. I serve as the President Emeritus of Christopher Street.

0: Wes, it is truly an honor to stand with you at Founders Metropolitan Church for this powerful unveiling. On behalf of the board and staff of CSW, I bring greetings, gratitude, and deep appreciation as we gather to honor legacy, courage, faith, and movement history. For more than five decades, Christopher Street West, the organization behind LA Pride, has worked to celebrate, uplift, advocate for, and protect LGBTQ plus communities. Since 1970, CSW has carried forward a mission rooted not simply in celebration, but in liberation, because Pride began as a protest. It began with people who were tired of hiding, tired of being criminalized, tired of being rejected by government, society, and even the church. And yet, in the midst of all that rejection, there were visionaries who dared to create spaces of affirmation, belonging, and hope. One of those visionaries was Reverend Troy Perry. Today, we pay homage to Reverend Troy, not simply as a founder, but as a freedom fighter. At a time when LGBTQ plus people were told they had no place in the church, Reverend Perry boldly declared that God's love included us too. Yes, that was revolutionary. He did not wait for permission to affirm people's humanity. He built what did not exist. He created sanctuary where there was exclusion. He created ministry where there was condemnation. He created community where there was isolation. And through that vision, Metropolitan Community Churches became a lifeline for countless LGBTQ plus individuals around the world. We have to remember that era in which Reverend Troy began this work. This was a time where coming out could cost you everything. Your family, employment, your safety, your reputation, sometimes even your life. And yet Reverend Troy stood publicly, unapologetically, and faithfully in his truth. And I stand on your shoulders. We stand on his shoulders. That took extraordinary courage, and his impact stretched beyond the pulpit. Reverend Troy helped organize the first Pride marches here in Los Angeles. He understood that visibility itself was resistance, that marching was ministry, that showing up publicly as LGBTQ plus people was an act of liberation. Those early marches were not corporate sponsored. They were demonstrations. People marched knowing that they might be mocked, harassed, arrested, or worse, but they marched anyway. Because leaders like Reverend Troy believed future generations deserved better than silence and shame. And as a faith leader myself, I especially honor what Reverend Troy represented spiritually. He challenged the dangerous idea that queerness and faith could not coexist. He reminded people that LGBTQ plus individuals are not outside of God's love. We are a part of the divine story as well. That witness still matters. Especially now, because Pride continues to be important precisely because the struggle for dignity and equality continues. Even today, there are classrooms, legislation, leadership, and history itself that depends on our presence. And I know all too well that people will try to write history, your history, without you. They will shift narratives. They will minimize contributions. They will attempt to erase the very people who carried movements forward, which is why places like this matter, why memorials like this matter, why preserving our history matters. About the past, it is about protecting truth for the future. Today, these steps to liberation stand more than a monument. They stand as a testimony to resilience, to faith, to protest, and to people like Reverend Troy Perry who dared to walk forward when the path ahead was uncertain. Today we honor history as we continue to make history.
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2: Step by step, we have climbed out from the most ancient closets. With every step out of medieval monasteries and nunneries, step by step, we have trod over veiled biblical references, crawled around clobber passages. With every step, We have wandered into renewed revelations, pulling other churches along as they were ready to take their next step. Step by step, from Compton's cafeteria riot in 1966 to the Patch Bar Flower Power protest in 1968, from the Stonewall Rebellion in 1969, we learned to stand up for each other. We learned to stand. With every step, we marched for sex law reform, for basic human rights, for teachers to teach, for students to be safe, for marriage equality. Step by step, as lesbian Avengers and Lavender Ladies, with every step over quicksands of hate, stepping and running and kicking when we had to, stepping up to new ground, new genders, new colors. Step by step, beside pastors for each season, Troy Perry, Lee Carlton, Jim Sandmeyer, Don Peterson, with every step beside Jerry Ann Harvey and Nancy Wilson, with Neil Thomas and Keith Mazingo. Step by step, from pillar to post, from Huntington Park to the 22nd and Union, with every step walking through fire, past the upstairs lounge to Hill Street, climbing higher and diving deeper. Step by step, to Culver City and West Hollywood, dying of AIDS and living with hope, with every step that moved us again from Franklin to this place, this time, a land of milk and honey, a land of liberation, step by grueling, joyful step, every step a rainbow step, a journey that can never be erased.
1: This Way Out was out on the streets of Los Angeles and asked the question,
2: what would you say to somebody who thinks that pride is no longer relevant?
3: I would say that they'd be wrong, because it was very relevant, in especially what's going on in this country today. I mean, right now they're in the process of taking away trying to take African-Americans back to the slavery time. So who do you think they're coming after next? Because they already want to come after same-sex marriages and take that away. I think the young kids need to teach them what history we went through, because I don't think they think it's tough. They haven't seen tough yet. You know, I mean, I understand them coming out, and especially if they have parents that were not, you know, didn't, that really just hated them for being gay and stuff. But that's what I would tell them, you know, tell anybody. Pride is more relevant. We need to divorce ourselves from the corporate world. We really do, because the corporate world is not, we can probably find some corporations, yes, but a lot of them now have bended the knee.
4: As long as we have people that work against pride, then it's very relevant. It's like any major, people want to stand up for what's right, and if they don't, that's what pride's about. Stand up for what's right, and to the day we're all equal.
5: Okay, the price is the freedom I have to say how I am, how God created me, how Lord loved me. That's the price for me. I'm gay, and I'm very proud of that. I'm a girl of God.
6: El orgullo gay es necesario en estos días todavía, porque seguimos siendo oprimidos en estos tiempos. Así es que el mes del orgullo es importante cada año para salir a celebrar y decir al mundo quiénes somos.
7: Pride is always going to be relevant. We are in a growing community, and we need to remember that and pass it on to generations that are coming up. They need examples of our community and stuff, and it helps us grow and give them a foundation of who we are and where we come from and where we can go.
8: Yeah, I guess I did think for a while that pride was no longer relevant, because we were out and we were accepted, but We were only accepted by a few, and there were a bunch of people who really didn't accept us, so we had just, like, we'd quieted them. We had shut them up, and we didn't change how they felt, though. So there's a lot of people, again, who are being oppressed, being told horrible things like God doesn't love you and God's going to torture you forever. And we need to make sure, especially as the queer church, we need to make sure that we're out there and we're counteracting that message. So it's very important not only that Pride exists, but that Founders MCC or all MCCs are out at the Pride events and sharing our message. And again, there's a whole lot of surviving that's going on again. And I think it's important not only to have the Pride, but like that we have the multi-generations there so that to share the message of what we've been through in the past and how we got through it in the past, so that people who are going through it now and it might be new to them and they've never felt this before, they can have the stories of the people who have been through this before. And we made it through, and we are still out there, and we're still proud, and we're still showing off and being fabulous.
9: Pride was originally a march. It was a protest, and we have not arrived anywhere. There's no destination for freedom and comprehensive liberation, so of course there's more ways for us to go. So I think this year in particular, we are reminded that it's not just about the celebration. It's always about the celebration of ourselves, but, you know, the celebration of having arrived, misnomer. However, I think a lot of folks this year are understanding and remembering that it is about protest. It's about systemic change. And so we're getting back to the heart of that, the social justice piece, the socioeconomic justice piece of it all. And the community care and network building. I think we're seeing more of that now coming from the intersectional, you know, marginalization that I live as a Black queer, you know, non-binary person. I've always seen it. And now people are seeing it for themselves and believing it. And I think, yeah, we're locating that empathy at the epicenter of social justice. And so, yeah, the enemy is someone whose story you have yet to hear, you know, and someone who you have yet to see as your other self. And so we got lots more work to do.
1: 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Brian DeShazer and Lucia Chappell produced the Pride feature. Maggie Szabo and the Trans Chorus of Los Angeles and the Portland Lesbian Choir performed some of the music you heard, and Kim Wilson composed and performed our theme music. 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
11: Hallelujah! Hallelujah! Hallelujah! Hallelujah! Hallelujah! Hallelujah!
12: Oh, sorrow and helplessness.
11: lawlessness. In this next half hour, hello, this is Reverend Billy from the Earth Church in New York. Thanks for being with me. In this next 29 minutes, let's inhabit the common sense of survival, peace. Capital P-E-A-C-E. It's not really close at hand right now, but let's take it into our hands. It's there for us. It's in our bodies. It's in the survival part of our bodies. Long ago evolution. We want peace. Let's make that decision right here at the top. We want peace. Now, the vengeful tribal memory of historical abuses, it's all understandable. And as I speak now, this weekend, of course, the protests will continue. But let's now, for this half hour, let's just give ourselves the job of remembering and then reoperating inside of peace as a way of living and doing something with our hands and our minds as a practical thing to apply. Because peace has become this brilliant bird of paradise. Deep in the woods, we can't see it. We kind of hear it singing, but it's way in the distance. Speaking of peace singing, let's go to the people who were teachers of peace in the past and remember them. Remember their brave souls and how they lifted voices for us. You know, I'm thinking of Nina Simone and Joan Baez, and I'm thinking of Nelson Mandela and Johnny Cash. And, you know, sometimes peace came in friendships. Nina Simone and James Baldwin, Bishop Tutu and Nelson Mandela. I'm thinking of Johnny Cash and Bob Dylan. Let's remember when peace was solid like that, a way of speaking and singing, a way of being together, where we had this resistance to the bullet and the bomb. Shall we do that? Shall we go there and just reignite in our body's memory that common sense of survival? Somebody give me a peace, hallelujah, today. Earth, hallelujah.

If I had thought at some point that we were going to make everything better by singing We Shall Overcome, I would have been really in distress now, but I was had the right people to train me, to teach me that you overcome a little bit at a time. And we overcame a lot, and now there's been a big slide. All the more important to keep working and doing your part in what I call it's like an oasis of sanity.

0: I come to this magnificent house of worship tonight because my conscience leaves me no other choice. I join you in this meeting because I'm in deepest agreement with the aims and work of the organization which has brought us together, clergy and laymen concerned about Vietnam. The recent statements of your executive committee are the sentiments of my own heart, and I found myself in full accord when I read its opening lines. A time comes when silence is betrayal. That time has come for us in relation to Vietnam. The truth of these words is beyond doubt, but the mission to which they call us is a most difficult one. Even when pressed by the demands of inner truth, men do not easily assume the task of opposing their government's policy, especially in time of war. Nor does the human spirit move without great difficulty against all the apathy of conformist thought within one's own bosom and in the surrounding world. Moreover, when the issues at hand seem as perplexing as they often do, in the case of this dreadful conflict, we are always on the verge of being mesmerized by uncertainty, but we must move on. And some of us who have already begun to break the silence of the night have found that the calling to speak is often a vocation of agony, but we must speak. We must speak with all the humility that is appropriate to our limited vision, but we must speak. And we must rejoice as well, for surely this is the first time in our nation's history that a significant number of its religious leaders have chosen to move beyond the prophesying of smooth patriotism to the high grounds of a firm dissent based upon the mandates of conscience and the reading of history. Perhaps a new spirit is rising among us. If it is, let us trace its movements and pray that our own inner being may be sensitive to its guidance.
1: Okay. We are very, very happy and excited to have our next guest back with us here tonight. He is truly a legend in the music world, and tomorrow night this man will be playing the big Bob Dylan tribute taking place at Madison Square Garden here in New York City. Ladies and gentlemen, as I said before, quite a pleasure to welcome him back to the program, the man in black, Johnny Cash. Johnny!

0: Man, the Reverend back again. Peace is always right here inside. And it's been far away from us. The peace movement is not something that people have been repeating. It's not on our lips. But now more than ever, it needs to be reclaimed. You with me? Peace is a sensual gift that comes with the gift of life. It's a sensual life. It's loving communities. It's loving relationships. And the more you do peace, the more peace keeps peacefully moving into other people's souls. And eventually the people with the weapons and the guns and the explosives, they put those weapons down. Now we know what we're up against. You and I are the innocents. We are not armed. We're the people trying to protect our children. We're the people trying to find a place that's safe. We know the petro-personalities and religious fundamentalists and racists. We know they're coming to get us. They have belief systems that are armed. We know them. And we confront them with our new ways of living, new ways of deploying innocence. We're not just running away anymore. We protest with our newfound peace movement. And the killers will become lovers because they'll be overwhelmed by innocent life. They're not as powerful as the earth. And we are the earth. Earth-alleluia. Peace-alleluia.
1: Hello, welcome to News from the Natural World. I'm Savitri D. Europe is experiencing a so-called heat dome as warm air from northern Africa pushes temperatures well above normal levels for the month of May. The UK reported its hottest ever day for the month of May at 95 degrees Fahrenheit in southwest London, breaking a record of 94.7 degrees Fahrenheit set at the same location the day before. France has also logged the two hottest ever days in May and said that the heat wave could last throughout the week, predicting temperatures could go as high as 102 degrees Fahrenheit in some areas. French authorities on Tuesday reported at least 7 deaths linked to the heat wave, 5 of which were drownings, as many people sought relief at water spots. Authorities in Britain said 4 teens had drowned in England since Sunday. A record May temperature of 83 degrees Fahrenheit was recorded at 2 of Ireland's weather stations amid the current blast of heat. Europe is warming faster than any other continent, closely followed by Asia, with North America in third place, according to data from the U.S. National Oceanic and Atmospheric Administration. There are now more than 1,000 suspected Ebola cases in the Democratic Republic of Congo and at least 246 deaths. Neighboring Uganda has reported 9 confirmed cases and 1 death. Medecins Sans Frontières Deputy Director Dr. Alan Gonzalez said never before had so many cases been recorded so soon. Gonzalez added that containment efforts and humanitarian aid deliveries were being delayed by major constraints, including border and airport closures. Ongoing conflict in the Democratic Republic of Congo is also significantly hampering the Ebola outbreak response. As of the 27th of May, 2,635 known contacts have been listed in Ituri and North Kivu provinces. When the loss of a queen wasp triggers a power struggle and social turmoil, colonies can survive the upheaval thanks to so-called compensatory wasps that pick up the slack. A new study focuses on cooperative societies of tropical paper wasps found in the Caribbean, where many individuals live together, but reproduction is controlled by a single dominant female. When a queen is removed, aggressive interactions between females escalated as multiple wasps competed for reproductive dominance, and the colony's usual social networks rapidly broke down. Rather than a smooth transfer of power, succession involved a period of intense chaos and conflict involving many group members. Despite this turmoil, the wasp colonies did not collapse. Instead, stability was maintained by a distinct group of individuals the researchers term compensators. These compensators avoided engaging in aggressive conflict and power struggles, and instead increased their investment in essential tasks such as foraging and brood care. By ensuring that food continued to reach developing offspring, they helped maintain societal function through periods of intense social turmoil. The compensators did not appear to be biologically different from those engaging in fighting, which the researchers say suggests their behavior may reflect strategic decisions rather than fixed roles. If a hungry caterpillar starts to chomp on the succulent leaves of a common bean plant, a highly sophisticated defense system kicks into action. The bean plant sends out a chemical distress signal that summons predatory wasps to its aid. A study published in the journal Science Advances reveals how the plant pulls off this trick. As the insect eats, fragments of plant proteins are broken down in its gut, leading to the formation of inceptin, a small peptide. The caterpillar then deposits this molecule back on the leaf through its oral secretions. A sensor on the surface of the leaf, called the inceptin receptor, recognizes the molecular signature of inceptin even at low concentrations. This triggers the plant to release volatile chemicals into the air, attracting nearby predatory wasps. Over millions of years of evolution, the stinging insects have learned to associate these airborne chemicals with a food source, and they swoop in to take the caterpillars out. A sweeping new study of wild snakes in the southeastern United States has revealed a hidden health crisis. Researchers found that many snakes are carrying multiple infections at once, with a dangerous fungal disease called ophidiomycosis, or snake fungal disease, emerging as one of the biggest threats. Pygmy rattlesnakes appeared especially vulnerable, frequently infected with both the fungus and a parasitic snake lungworm. The researchers discovered that 80% of the snakes carried infections. The most widespread pathogen was the bacterium Salmonella enterica, which appeared in 63% of the snakes. Another common infection came from Hepatozoon, a tick-borne parasite found in 53% of the animals. Scientists also detected antibiotic-resistant Mycoplasma in 18% of snakes. These bacteria can cause upper respiratory illness and had never been reported in wild snakes in the United States. Many snakes were carrying more than one pathogen at the same time. A casual walk through an Ithaca cemetery led to the discovery of a gigantic hidden bee population. Roughly 5.5 million ground nesting bees packed beneath the soil. Scientists believe it may be one of the largest bee aggregations ever documented and say the insects are crucial pollinators for apple orchards and other crops. The bees have likely lived there for more than 100 years, thriving in the cemetery's undisturbed sandy soil. The insects were identified as Andrena regularis, commonly called the regular mining bee, a solitary wild bee species that nests underground and helps pollinate crops and wild plants. Although honeybees receive most public attention, about 75% of bee species are solitary ground nesters, like Andrena regularis. A mysterious, small blue octopus discovered nearly 6,000 feet beneath the waters of the Galapagos Islands has officially been identified as a brand new species, about the size of a golf ball. The tiny creature stunned researchers during a deep sea expedition when it suddenly appeared on camera, crawling across the ocean floor near an underwater mountain. The newly described species was announced in the journal Zootaxa after researchers confirmed that the unusual octopus had never been documented before. The animal was first spotted during a 2015 deep sea expedition aboard the exploration vessel EV Nautilus. The scientists' immediate reactions were captured in the expedition's audio recordings. "He's tiny. It's blue." The creature has blue flesh and large eyes and could easily fit in the palm of a child's hand. It is called Microelodine galapagensis. Scientists have uncovered a surprising navigation system in pigeons, iron-filled immune cells in the liver that may act like tiny magnetic sensors. The discovery could solve a decades-old mystery about animal navigation and reveal an unexpected connection between immunity and sensing the environment. Researchers found that these cells, called macrophages, accumulate iron while breaking down old red blood cells. The iron gives the cells unique magnetic properties that could allow them to respond to the planet's magnetic field. On overcast days, when the sun was hidden, pigeons that lacked the macrophages lost their sense of direction and had difficulty navigating home. On sunny days, however, they successfully returned, likely relying on the sun as a navigational cue instead of Earth's magnetic field. These findings suggest that birds use both magnetic information and solar cues to orient themselves during flight. And now, the sounds of extinction, the Dartford warbler. The Dartford warbler is a silvid warbler in the passerine family from the warmer parts of Western Europe and Northwestern Africa. It is a small warbler with a long, thin tail and a thin, pointed bill. They are mostly insectivorous, eating caterpillars, butterflies, beetles, and spiders. Dartford warblers almost died out in the United Kingdom in the severe winter of 1962-1963, when the national population dropped to just 10 pairs. This small, sensitive bird almost died out again after huge heath fires in 1975 and 1976, when virtually every juvenile failed to survive their first year. After a near total collapse, the Dartford warbler is making a comeback in the English countryside with 264 pairs counted in 2025, a 45% increase in just 5 years. And hear the sound of the Dartford warbler.

And so it's time to say goodbye. Here we are in this crisis. I hope that some of the thoughts that I've had about peace, you feel good about it and feel encouraged and see a way forward. It's a time of sorrow, but it's also a time for a lot of people of just a hopelessness. And let's be realistic. I mean, that is, it just doesn't seem like the human race is learning and going forward sometimes. The peace movement is an evolutionary movement because peace changes and grows. And war is not that. War takes us backwards into hatred and fear. Well, it's 3 a.m. here in New York, and I'm going to sign off now. It's a Thursday night. I've got to go into Times Square today and preach peace with my friend Teodros Tamrit. And we will then sail into our Sunday performance with the Stop Shopping Choir. I know that people will find their way back to peace. I have that faith. And I know that you can't say peace enough. You can't, it's all over the sky. It's in the soil. It's growing in the trees. It's the force. Like the old Star Trek thing. I mean, Star Wars. Couldn't they name that, give it a better name? They use that idea of the force. The force is peace. And we will learn it from each other. We'll share it. And we will go forward. And we have that faith. And I want to thank the people that contributed today, but I'm saying goodbye before I know exactly what's going to be in the show today. Jason Candler will be putting it together today, and I'll be on the phone with him. Savitri D will have the news. We'll try to get to talk today on the phone with Joan Baez. And I hope that our famous peace friend will find a good song today. Let me just thank her, whether she's in this 29 minutes or not. Thank all the other people who did contribute. The Stop Shopping Choir, Jason and Savitri. Well, let's end today. Say goodbye. Peace, Aluna.

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1: 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And also at 6, Margaret Harper and Joe Hayward at Stonebend Farm in Newfield. And also at 6, Harry Nichols at Brewer's Kitchen and Tap Room. 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

0: 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This is episode 529, and we're here, pre-recorded but still semi-unrehearsed, on WRFI, community radio for the people, by the people. I'm your host, Jonathan.
1: And I'm your other host, Alexander. How are you doing this week?
0: I'm doing a lot better this week than I was at this time last week. But that said, I'm glad to be here. How are you doing?
1: I'm doing pretty okay, too. And we hope you're all staying safe and healthy, and we're glad you're spending some time with us.
0: As always, we have a show chock full of old-time radio goodness for your listening pleasure, beginning today with a family-oriented drama centered on the everyday adventures of Dr. Grant Adams as he provides care for his community. 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
2: Hello there. This is The Family Doctor.

0: Hello? Maid's Drug Company. Yes? Oh, hello, Mrs. Windsor. This is Chick Harper. Uh-huh. Well, no, Faith hasn't been in yet. You bet I will. I'll give her the message when she comes in. All right. Goodbye, Mrs. Windsor. Oh, so Faith's coming in, huh?
1: Gee.
0: Oh, I better clean off that soda counter. Oh, hello, Mr. Miller.
2: Howdy there, young fella. Yep, howdy.
0: Something I can do for you?
2: Yeah, reckon so. You can fill up this bottle of liniment.
0: Well, I don't think I can fill it up, but I can sell you a new one.
2: Oh,
0: they come from the wholesale, all filled.
2: Oh, I see. All right, give me another bottle.
0: Just a minute. There you are.
2: How much is it going to cost me?
0: Let me see. It's down the bottom of the bottle. 49 cents.
2: 49. Well, there's four bits. You can keep the penny. Keep the penny.
0: Okay, thanks. Say, Mr. Miller.
2: Yeah?
0: It sure is a beautiful day, isn't it?
2: Is it? I haven't noticed. You've been too busy.
0: The almanac says there's going to be a full moon tonight, too.
2: That's so. Well, we do have them once in a while.
0: Mr. Miller,
2: yeah.
0: What would I have to do to rent one of your boats for a little row around the lake this evening?
2: Well, reckon ain't much to do except give me a deposit of $2 and it costs you 25 cents an hour.
0: Say, Mr. Miller,
2: yeah.
0: It'd be okay if I brought a young lady with me, wouldn't it?
2: Yes. Young lady. Say now, you listen to me, young fella. You've been residing in Cedarton long enough to know that I don't lend none of my boats to young ladies except with a note from their ma or pa. Yeah, gotta have a note. Well, so long. And if she ain't got a ma or pa, well, you're out of luck. Well, fair weather.
3: Hello, Mr. Miller.
2: Oh, hello.
0: Nice
3: day, isn't it?
2: Yes, it is.
0: Hello, Faye.
3: Hello, Chick.
0: Your mother phoned for you a few minutes ago. She wants you to bring home an atomizer. Your dad's got another spell of hay fever.
3: Oh, all right. And I want a double pineapple delight with whipped cream.
0: Okay, right away. Say, I haven't seen you in the store much lately, Faye.
3: No, I guess you haven't.
0: Well, you used to come in quite a lot.
3: Uh-huh. Well, I haven't seen you at the church young people's meeting very often either.
0: Oh, yes. Well, Mr. May's been having me stay on at the store here while he goes to dinner at that time.
3: Oh.
0: You don't like me very well, do you?
3: What? Why, Chick Harper, what do you mean?
0: Well, you haven't been coming into the store.
3: Well, I kind of thought you sort of... didn't like me anymore.
0: Oh, listen.
3: I thought you liked Ella Mary Bliss.
0: Huh? Oh, well, I do like Ella Mary, but I like you better, Faith.
3: Do you? Oh, my.
0: Well, there's your pineapple delight.
3: Oh, thank you.
0: Faith.
3: No?
0: What are you... Well, I mean, are you doing anything tonight after supper?
3: Just studying my homework. That's all.
0: You got much of it to do?
3: Not much. No.
0: Well, would you like to take a ride with me up to Miller's Lake? I could get Mr. May to let me use the delivery truck.
3: Oh, well, yeah, I think that would be fun.
0: And you think you could get your mother to give you a note to Griff Miller saying it's okay for you to take a ride in a boat?
3: Well, I think so. I'll try. Gee, I haven't been out on the lake for a long time. Say, this is going to be fun.
0: Well, okay, then. It's a date, huh?
3: Yeah. All right, Chick. Well, I guess I'd better be running along now. Now, I'll pay you for the pineapple delight later.
0: Oh, that's okay. Say, Faith.
3: Yeah?
0: Do you think it might be a good idea if we didn't say anything about this to Ella Mary?
3: Uh-huh. Well, goodbye.
0: Goodbye. See you after supper. Gee, at last I got up nerve enough to ask Faith Windsor for a date. Oh, golly, she forgot the atomizer.

0: Now, let me see. Oudi Kaluni, a superior lotion for after shaving. Huh? Well, I've just shaved, so here goes. Gee, it smells good. Golly, that makes a man feel swell. Now, let me see. Virginia Molly Knox's rose water. Gee, this is better than the other stuff. I'll try a little of this. That sure is wonderful. Now, old-fashioned garden pomade for the care of the hair. Well, here goes. See, that stuff smells pretty good, too. Well, get them all ready just as soon as Mr. May gets back. Oh, hello, Dr. Adams.
1: Hello, Chick. Well, how's business? Say.
0: What's the matter?
1: What in the world happened in here?
0: Nothing. Why?
1: What's Pete May done to this store? Smells like a perfume factory.
0: Oh, that. Well, I guess it's me, Dr. Adams.
1: You? What do you mean?
0: Well, I was kind of going out this evening, and I was just sort of, fixing up a little.
1: Ah, I see. Your engagement is with one of the local young ladies, I presume?
0: Oh, yes, yeah, sure.
1: Not the daughter of a local grocery store proprietor?
0: Oh, Ella Mary? No. Oh, well, what can I do for you, Dr. Adams?
1: Well, you can give me that atomizer you forgot to send home to Judge Windsor by faith this afternoon.
0: Oh, that? Yeah, sure. here you are, Doctor. Is this one all right?
1: Oh, yes. Yes, that'll do very nicely.
2: Oh, hello, Doctor.
0: Hello, Ella Mary.
2: Hello, Chick. Well, I guess I'll have a chocolate pecan sundae.
0: Okay.
1: Well, Ella Mary, are you going into the post-Bugles beauty contest?
2: Beauty contest?
1: Yeah, didn't you hear about it?
2: No.
1: Yes, I was just up to the Windsors, and Mrs. Windsor said she was going to put faith into it.
2: Oh, is she?
0: Well, there's your sundae, Ella Mary. Oh,
2: thanks.
0: Well, I guess I'd better start cleaning up the back room now. Is there anything else you want, Dr. Adams?
1: No, that's all just now.

0: should an attractive young lady like you concentrate all her attentions on one young man when there are so many fine young fellows in Cedarton?
1: Me? Why, Dr. Adams, why, I'm not concentrating on any young one man.
0: Well, just think it over, Ella Mary. Think it over.
2: Hi, Doc.
0: Hello, Pete.
2: Hello, Ella Mary. Say, what the... What... Hey, what is this? What's happened here?
0: What do you mean, Pete?
2: Well, this store of mine smells like a barbershop.
0: Oh, well, maybe Chick might be able to explain, Pete. He's been here longer than Ella Mary or me.
2: Huh? Chick? Oh, yes. I see what you mean. And that reminds me. Chick?
3: Yes, sir?
2: Come here a sec, will you?
3: Sure. Yes, sir?
2: Say, Chick, I'm afraid I've kind of a disappointment for you this evening.
3: Disappointment?
2: Yeah, you see, Amos Day's put me on the committee to arrange for the first annual Cedarton Festival and Historic Pageant. And there's going to be a meeting of the committee this evening up to the Post-Bugle office.
3: You mean that...
2: That you'll have to call off your date with Faith Windsor. She won't mind. There'll be lots of other evenings later.
0: Pete, don't you and Chick want to discuss your private affairs back in the prescription room?
2: Private affairs? Oh, they ain't nothing private about this, Doc. It'll be in the Post-Bugle tomorrow.
0: Huh? What?
2: Yeah, I mean about me being put on the committee. No, it's perfectly okie-dokie to talk about it. You see, Doc, I got an idea that we should ought to make this pageant sort of allegorical.
0: Sort of what?
2: Allegorical. I've been talking with Mrs. O'Malley about it. She's going to direct it, you know.
0: Oh, I see.
2: Yeah. And, Chick.
3: Yes, sir?
2: I just happened to think, hadn't you better phone up Faith and tell her you got to break that date with her this evening? She'll understand, because her pa's on the committee, too.
3: Phone her from here?
2: Sure thing. Go ahead.
3: Well, you see,
2: Go ahead. I'll watch the fountain for you.
3: Well, all right.
2: Yeah. How's it about having a bottle of pop on the house, Doc?
0: Oh, all right, Pete. Don't mind if I do. Lemon
3: Hello?
0: Soda.
3: Give me Judge Windsor's house, please. Hello, Faith. This is Chick. Yeah. Say, Faith, I'm awfully sorry, but we can't go out tonight. Well, I got to work here at the store. Mr. May's going out to a... Oh, now, listen, Faith. Wait a minute. Oh, don't say that. I can't help it, can I? Hello? Hello? Hello, Faith? Hello?
2: Well, there's your lemon soda, Doc.
0: Oh, thanks.
2: As I was Hey, Chick.
3: Yes, sir?
2: Where are you going?
3: I'm going back and finish cleaning up the prescription room until you get ready to go.
2: Ah, okie dokie. Well, as I was saying...
1: Mr. May.
2: Yes, what is it, Ella Mary?
1: I'll have another chocolate pecan sundae. Make it a double one this time, will you please?
2: Well, sure thing you know. Say, you must have enjoyed that first one.
1: I did. I enjoyed it more than any other sundae I ever ate in my life.
2: Well, what do you know?
1: Because I'm through concentrating, like Dr. Adams said I was doing.
2: Concentrating?
1: And I'm going into that beauty contest. And what's more, I'm going to win it, too.

0: What do you think?
1: Well, if nothing else, we're back to problems around town.
0: Yeah, and I guess you could say now that this show breaks down into categories, and we had a spell of town culture and interrelations episodes, and then we had Doc as hero, Doc as fireman, Doc as, auto mechanic kind of thing. And then we had, the turning in to.

0: Doc's family.
1: Yeah.
0: And now we're back to our town.
1: Yeah.
0: I love this episode.
1: Yeah.
0: I thought this was fabulous.
1: Yeah.
0: For all sorts of reasons, mostly about the it took place in one place. The whole thing, I mean, it was a one scene episode.
1: Yeah. There was a time cut around the middle, but for Chick dolling himself up.
0: You're right. There was a later on,
1: yeah,
0: as it were, but it was in the same place,
1: yeah,
0: right? We end up in the same place.
1: Yeah.
0: It was just, I liked that sort of compactness,
1: yeah,
0: to it. Yeah. The drugstore is, you know, a natural nexus for activity.
1: Yeah.
0: So I thought the whole thing was really just like delightful from that perspective. And then the structure where basically, you know, the story is about Chick.
1: Yeah.
0: It's, you know, it's called Chick's Date,
1: yeah,
0: which doesn't happen.
1: Yeah.
0: Of course. But the Doc and Ella Mary are like the audience to this play, this playing out of interpersonal strife.
1: Yeah.
0: I loved it. I thought the whole thing was really fun.
1: And presumably we have our setup for our next arc with the town fair.
0: And the beauty pageant.
1: Yeah.
0: Absolutely.
1: Yeah. Well, next up, we bring you a dramatic series about an insurance claims investigator that falls neatly into the pulp detective genre called Yours Truly, Johnny Dollar. First broadcast on May 11th, 1956, across the CBS radio network, written by Les Crutchfield, this is the conclusion of the arc titled The Silver Blue Matter.
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3: Johnny Dollar speaking, Lieutenant Garcia's office.
4: Johnny, you're the one I was trying to reach. This is Carla Monte.
3: Oh, I was going to phone you later.
4: What's happening? Have they found Eddie yet?
3: Not yet, but the police picked up one of his friends, Mario Santoris.
4: Oh, Mario, I know him. Well, he's been to the apartment lots of times. Was he in on the robbery?
3: Yes, he just made a statement admitting it.
4: And what did he say about my brother?
3: He says Eddie is the one who planned the whole thing.
4: Must be lying.
3: No, Garcia and I are pretty sure he's telling the truth. I'm sorry, Carla.
4: I'm coming down to headquarters, Johnny.
3: There's no use. There's nothing you can do here.
4: At least I can be there when they bring him in or whatever happens.
3: It won't help. You're better off at home. Now,
4: no,
3: please.
4: Johnny. I raised him. Some of the fault must be mine. I can't desert him. I'm going to be there if he needs me.
3: Okay, Carla.
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3: Yours truly, Johnny Dollar.

0: 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A night watchman slugged during the robbery by one of the teenage gang, still lying in a coma, unable to speak. And Red Weller, a man who tried to speak, lay in the county morgue, stabbed to death in a dark alley. But now one of the gang had been arrested, a 17-year-old named Mario Santoris, and he'd finally talked. Sitting in Garcia's office, I read Mario's statement through for the second time.
1: Well, what do you think, Johnny?
0: I think the kid was telling the truth. Eddie Monte scraped up enough money to buy that second-hand panel truck and then talked the other kids into knocking over the warehouse.
1: That ties in with what Eddie's sister said, that he'd kept the truck a secret, hadn't told her about it.
0: And also the fact that Eddie seems to be a born leader type. They even mentioned it in one of his former records of arrest.
1: Yeah, I think we can buy it that Eddie Monte is the leader of the gang.
0: Yeah. All right, they picked their night. They cased the place from Red Weller's lunchroom across the street. And as soon as the prowl car passed, they made their move. They got the watchman, Albert Crisman, to open the door by showing him a fake telegram through the window.
1: That's another thing that checks out Mario's story, Johnny. Mario claims he's the one who showed the telegram.
0: That's right. Crisman kept saying, kid with a mark on his arm, and Mario's got a bad scar on his left wrist.
1: That's what I mean. It checks out. Mario didn't know what Crisman had told us.
0: All right, so they got inside, and then, according to Mario's version, it was Eddie Monte who slugged the watchman.
1: Probably true.
0: Then they jumped the other watchman in the dark and started hauling out the furs, loading them into the truck of Eddie's. They knew they had 45 minutes before the prowl car came back through. By that time, they'd finished and split up, Eddie driving the truck away alone and the others disappearing on foot.
1: Yeah, I think that's about the size of it. And I think Mario's telling the truth when he says neither he nor any of the others know where Eddie planned to hide out the truck.
0: And Red Weller, according to Mario, was murdered by another gang member. What was his name?
1: Chuy Morel.
0: Yeah. Well, if that's true, Eddie Monte is at least clean on the murder charge.
1: If it's true.
0: All you can tag him on is robbery and assault on that watchman.
1: I'm kind of glad of it, Johnny. I feel sorry for that sister of his.
0: So do I. She's a good kid. And she's carrying a real load of guilt. Thinks that she's responsible in some way.
1: Oh, she was only 19 herself when their folks died. How could she be expected to hold him in line?
0: And especially in that district.
1: Yeah.
0: She's on her way down here, by the way.
1: Carla Monte?
0: Yeah. I tried to talk her out of it. Oh, maybe she's as well off hanging around here, though, as she is waiting alone in that apartment.
1: It's a rough deal for her, no matter where she waits.
0: Well, at least we can tell her brother's not in quite as deep as we...
1: Excuse me.
0: Yes, sir.
1: Garcia speaking. Good. Well, who's the other one? Yeah. Bring them on in and book them. I'll talk to them later. And now we... What? When? All right. Keep in touch with me. The boys just picked up Chuy Morel and the other two.
0: That leaves us one to go.
1: Yeah, the big one. Eddie Monte. And he's even bigger now, Johnny.
0: What do you mean?
1: That watchman Eddie slugged, Albert Crisman.
0: What about him?
1: He just died.
0: So it was a different thing we had to tell Carla when she arrived at headquarters. Not that her brother would probably get off on a lesser charge, but instead that an APB was out, that every officer in town had been warned, be on the lookout for Eddie Monte, age 19, armed and dangerous, wanted for murder. Expense account item 15, $12.50, rent on a hired car. One of Garcia's boys was certain that the background appearing in the photograph of Eddie's truck was somewhere in his district, but he couldn't tag the exact spot. So I decided to cruise that area street by street. Carla Monte, Eddie's sister, went along with me.
2: There's an alley off to the right, Johnny. It might be worth a look.
0: Yeah, it runs back toward a lumber yard there. That could be a lumberyard in the background of that photograph. Well, we'll give it a try.
2: This isn't it, Johnny. Sally makes a right angle turn there before it even gets to the lumberyard.
0: Well, we may as well check it on through. It seems to run clear on down to the railroad yards.
2: Oh, please let us find him. If it's the police, he'll fight. And he'll kill someone else. Be killed himself, maybe.
0: It's out of your hands now, Carla. It's got to work itself out in its own way. There's nothing much anybody can do to stop it or change it.
2: I know, Johnny. I keep trying to fool myself. All the time I know.
0: Well, all you can do is hope.
2: Look! That fence ahead of us there. Next to the railroad yards.
0: You And it could be the fence in these pictures.
2: Looks the same.
0: And that storage shed there at the right, that's in one of the shots.
2: Yeah.
0: And that pile of oil drums. This is it, Carla. This is where those films were taken. The truck was parked right at the corner of that shed. Well, it looks as though that off chance paid off.
2: I'm scared, Johnny. Now that it's so close, I'm scared.
0: Don't be. By off chance, I meant just finding the place. He may not have come back here since the day those pictures were taken.
2: You don't believe that, and you know it.
0: Look, Carla. That house back at the corner has a phone. There's a wire running in from the pole. Go back there and use it to call Lieutenant Garcia. Give him the location and tell him to hit the radio and have this whole area blocked off. Got it?
2: Yes.
0: Tell him to cover the railroad yard, too. Sew up this whole section tight and tell him to make it fast.
2: Johnny.
0: Yeah. Eddie may be watching us from around here somewhere right this minute. I waited until she'd gone. Then I got out of the car and walked toward the shed and the sagging wooden fence that bordered the railroad yards. It was nearly dark now. The high floodlights had been turned on above the crisscross network of gleaming steel tracks. Shadows play tricks at such a time of evening, and I got sudden movements now and then from the corner of my eyes, but, well, yet nothing really moved. And the only sound was the sound of my own footsteps. I stopped several times and stood watching and listening, but nothing moved. There was only silence. I reached the door of the long wooden shed and found it padlocked. But looking in through a broken window, I could see the lock didn't matter. The shed was empty and long abandoned. Between it and the fence was a drive leading toward the rear. And behind the shed, in a loading area, I found Eddie's truck. And in the back of it was $100,000 worth of furs.
3: All right, Dollar. Huh? Get your hands up.
0: Eddie, you're in a rut. That's the first thing you said to me the last time we met.
3: I ought to have killed you there in that apartment.
0: Isn't one killing enough? I don't suppose you know it, but Albert Crisman died this afternoon.
3: I know. I got a radio in the truck there.
0: That's where you've been hiding out all the time?
3: Look, if I wanted to answer questions, I'd go turn myself in.
0: You may be better off in the long run if you do.
3: Now, get... You here alone?
0: No, no, your sister's with me.
3: Oh, for the love... What does she want to do? Watch me get it?
0: Why don't you give me that gun, Eddie? It's only a matter of time. You know that. You don't have a chance.
3: Oh, I figure I got a pretty good chance right here in my hand.
0: Chance at what? To break Carla's heart? Smash her into the dirt, kill her, maybe?
3: Shut up.
0: What more do you want to do to her before you're through?
3: I'm not planning to be through.
0: Oh, that's great. But the police are doing some planning of their own.
3: They gotta find me first.
0: I found you, didn't I?
3: And I ought to kill you right where you're standing.
0: Is that all you gotta think about, Eddie? To kill somebody and go on killing until one of them kills you?
3: Shut up! Let me think.
0: Think about Carla if you want to think about something. Think about the things she's done for you, the years she's worked for you, worried about you.
3: That dame was born to worry.
0: Nobody's born to worry. They inherit worries like you were inherited by her.
3: I didn't ask her to do it.
0: Life didn't give her any choice. But it's too late now to talk about that. It's all over, Eddie. This is the windup. Come on, now, give yourself up. You haven't got a chance.
3: Oh, and I would have if I gave myself up. Don't you hand me that stuff.
0: The police have got this whole section surrounded. Carla went to call them 20 minutes ago.
3: If I thought you were trying to hand
4: Johnny.
3: Me... Keep your mouth shut.
0: Eddie, you don't have a chance.
4: Johnny, Lieutenant Garcia's here.
0: Be careful, Eddie's here.
3: You dirty...
0: I hit the dirt and rolled into the truck and came up on the other side with my gun in my hand. I could hear Eddie running away, but I couldn't tell where he was.
5: Johnny, are you all right?
0: Yeah, I'm all right. Eddie went over the fence into the yards.
5: Where are I?
0: Here, the corner of the shed. Come on, let's go after him.
5: He can't get through. I've got men working this way from the other side.
0: Where's Carla?
5: Back there somewhere. Come on, we can get through the fence here.
0: Carla, stay where you are. Don't follow us.
5: There he goes, Johnny. Behind that line of freight cars.
0: All right, come on. He can't get too far that way. There's a train coming.
5: There he goes.
0: He's going to try to beat it. The crazy...
5: Eddie!
0: Son!

0: I don't know, Johnny. There must be better ways to die.
1: Expense account item 16, $300.60. 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End of account, end of report. Remarks? Well, I guess Carla made the remarks for me.
2: I don't know, Johnny. Those 80 fur coats, they'll go back into stock now. And they'll be sold to women who'll wear them to parties and dances and nightclubs. And they'll be happy in them. And they'll never know about Eddie or about me or what happened here tonight.
1: Yours truly, Johnny Dollar.

0: Now, here's our star to tell you about next week's intriguing story.
1: Next week, the matter of the medium well done. And a seance or two that I think you'll like. Join us, won't you? Yours truly, Shawnee Dollar.

Yours truly, Johnny Dollar, starring Bob Bailey, is transcribed in Hollywood. Written by Les Crutchfield, it is produced and directed by Jack Johnstone. Heard in this week's cast were Lucille Meredith, Edgar Berrier, Victor Perrin, Jack Crucian, Tommy Cook, and Richard Crenna. Musical supervision by Amerigo Marino. 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Roy Rowan speaking.

0: did you think?
1: I mean, while this was not Johnny Dollar's best, this was certainly a dang sight better than some of the arcs in the recent past.
0: Yeah, as we discussed as we were listening to it, this was a return to a procedural detective style story.
1: Yeah.
0: And in that regard, I thought it was executed, if not with fine distinction, then at least with competence,
1: Yeah.
0: right?
1: Yeah. Yeah, at the end of the day, this was just kind of a fine story. It filled an hour and 15 minutes, a week of airtime.
0: Yeah, and it was predictable, but not in an unentertaining way.
1: No.
0: So I'm glad that we got a little bit of Les Crutchfield back, and let's see where we go with this occult theme next.
1: Huh, yeah.
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1: And anchoring our show today, we bring you Suspense, a mixed-genre dramatic series which ran from 1942 through 1962 and included contributions by some of the greatest talents of the day. This is the 476th episode, which aired June 6, 1952, over the CBS radio network and features a performance by a star of every medium of the era, Jack Benny. It's titled A Good and Faithful Servant.
2: Mr. Jack Benny, in tonight's presentation of Suspense, the story about a man who worked for 30 years to prepare a most unique personal retirement plan. The story is called A Good and Faithful Servant. Our star, Mr. Jack Benny. And now, with the performance of Mr. Jack Benny, A Good and Faithful Servant. Hoping once again to keep you in suspense.
3: I know you've been through a lot, Mr. Fenton, but if you could just try to recall anything else about the appearance of the two men.
4: Lieutenant, couldn't this wait? Fenton has spent 14 horrible hours locked in a vault. And while I admire his spirit and pluck in bearing up as well as he has...
3: I'm just trying to get something to go on, Mr. Waterman. Do you want your money back or don't you?
4: The welfare of my employees comes first, Lieutenant. First, last, and always.
3: And you're insured. Mr. Fenton.
4: Don't answer if you don't feel up to it, Fenton.
5: I don't mind, Mr. Waterman. I'm anxious to cooperate. Now, as near as I can remember...
3: Be sure you get this, Florence.
5: As near as I can remember... Of course, I had only a flash before they forced me into the vault.
3: Yeah, we understand, Mr. Fenton.
5: I had the impression of one being tall, but not too tall, and the other one was shorter.
3: But not too short.
5: Exactly. And they were wearing masks, rubber masks. One had a Lionel Barrymore mask, and I think the other was Dick Tracy. It was quite a shock to see him.
4: Aha. The Brinks gang, Lieutenant. The Brinks gang to a T.
3: Maybe. Mr. Cartwright, would you come over here, please? Mr. Cartwright, is it the practice to keep large sums of cash on hand overnight at the store?
6: Well, yes, the store does a tremendous cash business, Lieutenant. Tremendous.
5: And yesterday was Dollar Day.
3: Thank you. Mr. Cartwright, how did it happen that Fenton was alone in the cash room when the bandits entered? Did he customarily close the vault for the night?
6: Well, not customarily, no. When I'm unavoidably called away from the
3: store...
6: Well,
3: does this happen often?
6: Well,
5: Very seldom, Lieutenant. Very seldom.
3: But it happened yesterday. And two men walked in, put you in the vault, and walked out with a big hunk of money.
5: At precisely 5:56. Mr. Cartwright opened the vault this morning at 8:02.
6: Correct, Lieutenant. We won't know how much they got until I can make an audit.
4: And if there's any question, Lieutenant, of corroborating Fenton's story, I need only to say that he's been with Waterman's for 30 years, a good and faithful servant.
5: More exactly, Mr. Waterman, 29 years, 11 months, and 29 days. I was due to retire tomorrow before this unfortunate circumstance arose.
4: Oh,
5: and...
4: nonsense, Fenton. You'll retire tomorrow. And if there's any question, Lieutenant, of Fenton's character, his honesty, his devotion...
3: Yeah, sure. You can go home, Mr. Fenton. Better get some rest. If you want to duck the reporters, go out this back way.
5: Well, What do you think, Mr. Waterman?
4: Entirely up to you, my boy, entirely. But in these days of doubt, of confusion and dishonesty in high places, I believe your simple story of courage and devotion to duty will be an inspiration everywhere.
5: Mr. Waterman, I am ready to face the press. They were all very nice to me, the reporters, the police, Mr. Cartwright, and especially Mr. Waterman. All that money missing, $50,000. Yet his only concern was for me. I thought that if I could afford it, I'd like to buy him some little token of gratitude. Then I thought again. In my desk at the office, there was a secret compartment, and in that compartment was $50,000. I guess I could afford it. Mother, I'm home.
7: Good morning, Harold. I hope you haven't had breakfast. I've kept it hot for you.
5: You're not going to ask me how it went, Mother?
7: Oh, I heard over the radio. But I wish there'd been some way of doing it, that it wouldn't have kept you out all night.
5: Oh, I wasn't out all night, Mother. I was in a vault.
7: I know you were, Harold. And if you keep on, you're going to end up with that same sinus strip your father used to have.
5: Oh, Mother, it was a perfectly dry, warm... Oh, never mind.
7: Eat your cereal, Harold. You'll feel better.
5: Mr. Waterman told me to take the day off, Mother. I'm not going in until tomorrow.
7: That was certainly big of him, after all you've done for them. How much did you get?
5: $50,000. It's in my desk at the office, in the drawer with the false bottom.
7: In your desk? Will it be safe there, Harold?
5: Well, no one will be looking for it.
7: Harold, you don't think you'll have any trouble getting the money out of your desk?
5: I think things will work out all right. See, according to my plan,
7: Harold, you see, I told you from the beginning you weren't strong enough for this type of thing.
5: The next morning at 8:43, I punched in at the store. Figuring 308 working days a year, that made 9,240 punches. It was a little strange to think of this being my last. I walked through the store to the elevator, past lingerie, ladies' gloves, and perfume, the way I always went. But this morning was different. People looked up when I passed. They spoke to me. They knew who I was. Even the brunette in perfume smiled at me. I almost stopped, but I couldn't think of anything to say. In the elevator, one of the girls asked me how I felt. Still scared, I said, and they laughed. They wouldn't have laughed any harder for Mr. Waterman. I got out at 8, my floor, and as I went into my office, Miss Prentice, Mr. Cartwright's secretary, looked at me. 23 months and 2 days she'd been looking at the top of my head, but this morning she looked at me. Then she smiled. I guess I smiled back.
8: Good morning, Mr. Fenton.
5: Good morning, Miss Prentice. It wasn't much, but I felt it could have been a start. I was almost sorry this was my last day.
6: Fenton, did you hear me?
5: Yes, Mr. Cartwright. I heard you, Mr. Cartwright.
6: All right. A big workload piled up yesterday when you took off, and we haven't anyone new coming in till tomorrow. Not that I want to overload you on your last day.
5: An honest day's work for an honest day's pay, Mr. Cartwright.
6: Oh, good. I'm still trying to find out how much was taken in the holdup, so you're on your own.
5: I think I can tell you almost to the penny, Mr. Cartwright.
6: I'll make my own check. Now about the work Oh, good morning, Mr. Waterman. I was just,
4: Well, Fenton, back at the old desk, eh?
5: Well, I just didn't feel right away from it, Mr. Waterman.
4: Hey, I got a surprise for you this afternoon, Fenton. Going to make a little ceremony out of your retirement.
5: A ceremony?
4: Good for store morale. Right, Cartwright?
6: Oh, absolutely, Mr. Waterman, absolutely.
4: And about that request of yours you made last week, Fenton, I wouldn't be a bit surprised if we can swing it.
5: Oh, you're too kind, Mr. Waterman.
4: Oh, my boy, when you work for Waterman's 30 years, you've got something coming to you.
5: No. Really? I ate my usual lunch that day, the Thursday Blue Plate Special at Elmo's Grotto. 70 cents plus the usual 10% tip. 7 cents. With the usual 20 minutes left in my lunch hour, I headed for the park with a nickel bag of peanuts. The squirrels were going to miss me. No, no, Mr. Waterman. You've had three already. Give Mr. Cartwright a chance. Sit up, Mr. Cartwright. Sit. That's it. That's it.
8: Excuse me. Would you mind if I join you, Mr. Fenton?
5: Why, Miss Prentice. Of course. I mean, of course not. Sit down. Sit down.
8: Thank you.
5: Move over, Mr. Waterman.
8: He does look a little pompous, doesn't he? Which one is Mr. Cartwright?
5: There, with the small mustache. He bites.
8: And is there a Miss Prentice?
5: Well, there is, but I believe she is, well...
8: Nesting?
5: Well.
8: How long have you been feeding them, Mr. Fenton? They seem so friendly.
5: 30 years, Miss Prentice. My favorite animal. You give a squirrel a nut and does he eat it? No. He runs away and stores it in a hole. We could all benefit from their example.
8: And now that you've stored your little nest egg, you're retiring, Mr. Fenton.
5: Well, you might say that, yes.
8: You're quite a fascinating character, Mr. Fenton.
5: Me?
8: I'm sorry I didn't know you sooner. You know, the whole store is talking about your ordeal in that vault.
5: Oh, it wasn't so bad. In fact, I've always rather liked the vault.
8: What an odd thing to say.
5: Well, chacun a son goût, Miss Prentice. That's French for each to his own taste.
8: Oh, you've been abroad, Mr. Fenton.
5: Me? Oh, my goodness, no.
8: Oh, but you will now that you're retiring.
5: No, no, I've got my eye on a little cottage by a lake and woods. Lots of squirrels there. And no time clocks.
8: You and your wife?
5: Mother.
8: Oh, I hope you get it, Mr. Fenton.
5: Thank you, Miss Prentice.
8: I wonder what the robbers are going to do with all that money.
5: I wonder. 5-1. Shall we go back and punch in, Miss Prentice? She let me walk all the way back to the store with her. And in the elevator, Mr. Bixler, sporting goods, winked at me. Funny, for 10 years I'd had the feeling Mr. Bixler didn't like me. There was quite a gathering in the cashier's office when we arrived. All the executives from Mr. Waterman's down, and the editor of the store paper wandering through Waterman's. I'd sent an item to him last summer. Mr. Fenton of cashier's department spending his 2-week vacation at home. But he never printed it.
9: Well, come in, Fenton. We've been waiting for our, shall we say, guest of honor.
5: Me, Mr. Waterman?
9: You, Fenton. We have a little ceremony which I hope to conclude before the lunch hour is over.
5: Oh, I'm sorry, Mr. Waterman.
9: Think nothing of it. This is your day, Fenton, your day. Oh, going to get a shot of the two of us, Wolf?
10: Yes, sir, Mr. Waterman. Over by the door.
5: Oh, if you don't mind, I'd like it sitting at my desk. I feel more, secure there.
9: By your desk. Ah, how's this? Got it? Good, good. And now, Fenton, we all say farewell to a good and faithful servant, one who has given 30 years of his life as a contribution, however small, to making Waterman's the great institution it is today. Well done, Harold Fenton.
5: Thank you.
9: A modest man, but conscientious. His regular comings and goings passed almost unknown to many until his ordeal of 2 days ago. Locked all night in the vault by brutal and rapacious thieves. A night in which, in his own words, he relived each and every day of his 30-year service to Waterman's. Oh, greater devotion hath no man.
5: It was nothing, really.
9: And now, his labor's done, his burden borne, Fenton will live out the rest of his days in ease and comfort, because he has arrived at the retirement age of the Waterman pension plan, by which he will receive...
5: $31.68 a month.
9: $31.68 a month for as long as he lives.
5: Thank you.
9: And now, a little surprise for Harold Fenton. A week ago, in a letter to me, our good and faithful servant asked that on his retirement, he be given permission to purchase for his home his old desk.
5: Well, actually, Mr. Waterman, I don't know what I'd do without it.
9: Oh, frankly, I put in a lot of thought on this simple request. I weighed the factors in my mind. On the one hand was Fenton's 30-year service. On the other...
5: Mr. Waterman.
9: On the other, he was already receiving his pension of... his pension. However...
5: Please, Mr. Waterman.
9: However, Fenton, my boy, I decided to go you one better.
5: One better? Not a new desk.
4: Nothing so unsentimental. Fenton, instead of allowing you to purchase the desk, I'm giving it to you.
5: Phew.
4: All right, boys, right in here. Take the desk wherever Fenton here wants it. And now, back to work, everybody. Month-end clearance today.
5: Whoops. Easy, men. Don't drop it. Easy.
4: Fenton, my boy, in the years ahead, when you're seated at your old desk, think of us, won't you?
5: I certainly will, Mr. Waterman. I certainly will.

0: Retirement agreed with me. A walk to the park to see my friends when I felt like it. A leisurely lunch at Elmo's Grotto when I felt like it. And with Anita Rose, a little gardening. Mother and I were very happy.
1: You've done enough for one morning, Harold. Your back will go out again.
0: All through, Mother. Just cleaning off the spades.
1: What were you planting this morning, Harold?
0: Mother, if anything should happen to me, knock wood.
1: Knock wood?
0: Right in between the beets and the radishes, there's a very rich patch of dirt.
1: Son, aren't we going to get our little cottage by the lake?
0: I have to go in town today, Mother. I might just inquire around.
1: Oh, good.
0: You know, Mr. Waterman is really a very sweet man. The Waterman pension plan. I just wish I could tell him how happy it's made me. I hadn't told Mother, but Miss Prentice had called that morning. Mr. Cartwright wanted to see me that afternoon at the office, she said. And she asked how I was. What would have happened if I'd asked her to lunch? I almost did, too. In the cashier's office at the store, Miss Prentice smiled when she saw me, and I smiled back. In fact, we struck up quite a conversation.
2: Oh, Mr. Fenton, how are you?
0: Fine. Just fine, Miss Prentice.
2: Retirement agree with you?
0: Yes, yes, indeed. Fine.
2: You notice we haven't filled your old job.
0: No? Oh, yes. Yes, indeed.
2: Haven't been able to find another man of your type. Well?
0: Is
3: that you, Fenton? Come on in here.
0: Coming, Mr. Cartwright.
3: Sit down, Fenton, sit down.
0: Thank you.
3: Just trying to clean up accounts on the robbery. Fenton, what was your final tally again?
0: 50,000, almost exactly, Mr. Cartwright.
3: You're way off. That doesn't check with my audit at all.
0: I'm quite sure of my figures.
3: Well, then you're wrong, that's all. My check shows they got away with 82,000.
0: 82,000?
3: Right. Now, if you'll just sign the necessary statements corroborating my order...
0: I can't do that, Mr. Cartwright.
3: And just why can't you? Don't you take my word for it?
0: Frankly, no.
3: Fenton, look. You're retired. It's nothing to you one way or the other. You just made a little mistake in your figures, that's all.
0: Mr. Cartwright, are you asking me to help cover up a shortage in your accounts?
3: All right, Fenton, I'll lay it on the line. Temporarily, I'm a bit short. Involvement with a woman and... you wouldn't understand.
0: I most certainly wouldn't.
3: Look, I'll make it worth your while.
0: Shortages I found out sooner or later, Mr. Cartwright.
3: All right, if that's your attitude, let me tell you something, Fenton. I don't like the smell of this robbery of yours. I don't like it at all. What do you think of that?
0: You're implying that I made off with $50,000 belonging to Waterman's?
3: I think it's highly possible. And how are you so sure it was $50,000?
0: Supposing me, for one instant, capable of such a thing, Mr. Cartwright. Wouldn't I be much too clever to put my head in a noose by covering up for you?
3: Fenton, if I was talking to an honest man, wouldn't he have taken my story right to Mr. Waterman? I'll give you 5 minutes. Either sign my audit or I go to the police and accuse you of stealing $82,000. Think it over, Fenton.
0: No question about it. Mr. Cartwright's dishonesty might be a bit awkward for me. My instinct about the man had been thoroughly sound. I had disliked him for 16 years. Well, there was only one safe way out of it.
3: Well?
0: Mr. Cartwright, if you need money...
3: Yes?
0: Why don't you rob the vault? Actually, it isn't hard at all.
3: Well, how do I get away with the money?
0: I'm sorry, I never reveal professional secrets.
3: Well, then you'll have to help me, Fenton. Lock me in the vault and you get away with the money.
0: Me?
3: Sure. Then we're both in the clear for good. Help me out, Fenton.
0: You mean I'm going to clear out the vault a second time?
3: You'll never regret it.
0: Regret it? The fact is, I'd rather enjoy it. We settled on the following Friday. Friday nights, the store stayed open till 9, and they were having a big white sale that day. The money was already stacked on Mr. Cartwright's desk when I got there. It was a juicy haul. I didn't see Mr. Cartwright around, but...
2: Hello, Mr. Fenton.
0: Miss Prentice. But the money.
2: I was listening when you and Mr. Cartwright made your plans, Mr. Fenton, and he caught me and forced me to help him. You understand, Harold. I mean, Mr. Fenton.
0: Harold, times like these draw people together quickly, don't you think?
2: Oh, I do. I really do.
0: Miss Prentice.
2: Helen.
0: Thank you. Helen, Miss Prentice, Mr. Cartwright mentioned a woman in his life. You're not the one?
2: Harold, of course not.
0: Excuse me. I just thought, you remember the office party last Christmas?
2: Oh, that? Well, that was just because he was under the mistletoe. And if you'd been under it instead of Mr. Cartwright...
0: Really? Well.
3: Oh, Fenton, you're here. Good. Anybody see you come up?
0: It doesn't matter, really, Mr. Cartwright. Might even be better that way. Then you and Miss Prentice can say that I left minutes before the bandits arrived.
2: You're right, of course, Harold.
0: Thank you. Are you ready, Mr. Cartwright? I brought some wrapping paper for the money. Even brought along a handle with care sticker. That's the Fenton touch, you know.
3: Get on with it, will you?
0: No need to be nervous. There. Neat? I spent 8 years in wrapping and mailing.
3: All right. You know what to do with it, Helen.
2: I know.
0: Just a minute, Mr. Cartwright. I'm to take the money, remember?
3: There's been a change, Fenton. We rewrote the script.
0: You think that's wise? To fly in the face of my experience?
3: Now, look, Fenton, we're not children. You lock us in the vault and take off with the money. You think we'd ever see you again?
0: Well, you're questioning my honesty? I'm sure Miss Prentice will vouch for me. We're rather good friends. Miss Prentice, Helen.
3: Unfortunately for you, Fenton, Helen's on my side. Now, if you wouldn't mind getting into the vault, huh?
0: Me? In the vault? But...
3: This is a loaded gun, Fenton. Get in the vault.
0: But...
3: You came back for a second helping, that's all. The Confederate got away with the money, but I courageously slammed the vault door on you and went for help.
0: But...
3: Will they believe me? I imagine they'll find $50,000 somewhere around your house. They'll believe me.
0: Helen. I see.
2: I'm sorry, Harold. It's a nasty trick, but we're nasty people. You should have stuck to squirrels.
3: Just one thing, Fenton. How did you ever get that $50,000 out of here the first time?
0: How? Well, I didn't, Mr. Cartwright.
3: You didn't?
2: Then where is it?
0: It's still in the vault.
3: I don't believe it.
0: Oh, it's quite cleverly hidden. It took me most of that night. I was locked in.
3: Get in there and show me.
0: I'm sorry, Mr. Cartwright.
3: Get in there!
0: No. I went through a lot for that money, Mr. Cartwright. 30 years. I just as soon you shot me.
3: Helen, hold the gun on him. I'm going in and look.
2: Well, don't be long. What if somebody should walk in?
3: I'll be able to see if he's lying. Just watch him.
2: You see anything?
4: Not yet. I don't think it's possible. Open the door so I can get some more light.
0: Must be true. Crime changes people. I had never lied, yet I lied to Cartwright. I never used violence. Yet I got behind Helen and...
5: Hey!
0: I guess I'll go home. Mother will be wondering what's happened to me.
1: Some more cereal, Harold?
0: I don't think so, Mother. Thanks. What time is it?
1: 8:10, son.
0: Well, they would have opened the vault at 8 this morning. The police should be here any minute.
1: Are you sure those two will implicate you, Harold?
0: It seems likely, Mother. The gun would be hard to explain. And I think Miss Prentice will turn on Mr. Cartwright after a night in the vault.
1: Yes, she's just the type.
0: I'm sorry, Mother. I guess I just don't know much about women.
1: It's all right, son. You think they'll be hard on you?
0: Not very. I haven't spent any of the money. The insurance companies always look kindly on such cases. There they are.
1: Harold, how long?
0: 2 years, Mother. Maybe less. Maybe even one.
1: It's still a long time.
0: A long time? After 30 years in Waterman's? Hardly. I'll get the door.

0: Suspense is produced and directed by Elliot Lewis, with music composed by Lucian Morawick and conducted by Lud Gluskin. A Good and Faithful Servant was written for Suspense by Richard M. Powell. Portions of this program were transcribed. In tonight's cast, Norma Varden was heard as Mrs. Fenton, Doris Singleton as Helen, Gerald Moore as Mr. Cartwright, Joseph Kearns as Mr. Waterman, High Everback as Lieutenant Miller, and Charles Calvert as Mr. Wolfe.
1: I was surprised by that.
2: Yeah, it's been a while since they've given us a comedy, no matter how bleak.
1: Yeah, and it was also very low key, which I suppose, given Jack Benny's performative style, is not too surprising.
2: No.
1: I have not a lot to say about it because it really was not that it wasn't that complicated.
2: No, but it was fun enough.
1: It was definitely fun.
2: Yeah.
1: And this show clearly, you know, has resources abound.
2: Yeah.
1: In terms of both the writing talent and the
2: acting.
1: And the acting, yeah. All right. Well,
2: you're next. Because this is the end of the show.
1: Yes, I know. I was just looking over at you to make sure that it was okay. Yeah. And that's it for this week. We'll be back again next week with another episode of Radio Days here on WRFI Community Radio.
2: Signing off for now, and again, hoping you're safe and secure, this is Alexander.
1: And Jonathan.
2: Wishing you all happy travels.

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2: From Feature Story News in Washington, I'm Nick Harper. A U.S.-Iran deal could be close, with Pakistan's prime minister saying peace has never been as close as it is now. U.S. President Donald Trump says a deal could be signed this weekend or Monday. Elon Musk has become the world's first trillionaire after his company SpaceX went public, and the U.K. economy shrank for the first time since August last year due to price pressures caused by the U.S.-Iran war.
3: Hey everybody, welcome back to On Stage, Off Stage. I'm your host, George Sapio, and this is episode number 202, June of 2026. Our guest this month is Alexandra Mehta. Alexandra is definitely one of the busiest women in theater. She's involved with an impressive number of programs that affect the theatrical and Latinx communities. The Latinx Theater Commons recently presented her with the 2025 Diane Rodriguez Teatrista Award. The Diane, as it's known, is the award dedicated to an individual working in the theater field who is committed to increasing Latinx representation across disciplines. So I came across an article in HowlRound, which featured you as the recipient of the Diane Rodriguez Teatrista Award. Now, I also read that the competition was pretty stiff. The award's been around for 4 years. Mm-hmm. And there were a lot of nominations, but you were unanimously selected. That is quite the honor. Let's talk about how that came about.
4: Yeah, I mean, I can't speak to the inner workings of the process too much, but when they shared that it was, how do I say this without sounding ridiculous? Really easy to select me.
3: Okay.
4: That felt really good. And that's because I know that the committee is comprised, of course, of the previous winner from the year before, who happens to be a colleague and dear friend and loved one. We actually started being mentored by Diane at the same time. And then Diane's husband and other members of what they call Team Diane, who really helped transition her at the end and really are some torchbearers for her legacy. To know that they all had no doubts and it was really clear to them felt really good. And I think it also spoke to, I had some incredible people nominate me who have experienced me really closely. And I think they were able to just speak to the hows and the whys I bring what I see as Diane's legacy every day with me.
3: Let's talk about Diane Rodriguez. Who was she and why is there an award with her name on it?
4: So Diane was this incredible force. She has this incredible story. She comes out of San Jose and that whole Valley area and found theater through activism and advocacy. She was a longtime member of El Teatro Campesino. She mm-hmm. ended up coming down to LA. Teatro Campesino traveled the whole world. They worked with incredible artists, developing their practice, their methodology of creating work. They're most famously known for Actos, but it's very grounded in an activism theater, which my organization that I joined back in 2006, 2007, it comes out of that tradition, very different, but very much inspired by. And Diane just grew from there. After traveling globally, performing, creating, writing, she started producing, writing, and directing in different ways. And she formed Latins Anonymous, which was a huge I don't want to call them an improv group, but they used comedy and improvisation to create skits and sketches. And she's worked with some huge names. She has done incredible things, was the associate artistic director for so long. It's in her theater group, was invited by Obama to join the National Council for the Arts. I mean, huge, huge. But the things that, like, when people are like, but who was Diane?
3: Yeah.
4: That I immediately think about, I think about Diane was so intentional and obsessed with holding the door open for future folks, for people who came before her but who hadn't found the resources and support. Diane was a creative thinker. One of my favorite things that she used to say was, I have endless ideas and you can't shut yourself down when they get rejected. Just come back to them with more ideas. And that always really inspired me, because that's a hard thing in our business, right? It can be so easy to feel shut down and rejected. And Diane just had this joy and this grace about her that kept her moving through all of the challenges, all the institutionalized systems that worked against her, but she just kept going. And I think that's one of the things that shaped me the most about her.
3: It sounds like her journey, I was going to say her journey was an uphill battle, but considering who she was and what she was, the places she was working from, it sounds almost like a vertical.
4: Yeah.
3: Yeah.
4: Yeah.
3: Fight. It must have been so. How many years was she active?
4: Oh my gosh, 50 plus years. Yeah.
3: Yeah. She sounds like so much more than a role model. She sounds, you know, an icon is too small a word for her. How did you meet her?
4: Oof, I think we had a couple of meetings in passing at events that I attended and like met her afterwards, panels. But I think the kind of igniting incident where we began a relationship, she had submitted her play, Living Large in a Mini Kind of Way, mm-hmm. to, at the time, called Teatro Luna, founded in Chicago. At the time, we were still operating in Chicago. This is maybe 2008, 2009, submitted her play to our reading series where we were developing, I think maybe 12 or 13 plays a year to consider one or more for a production.
3: This was your theater company?
4: Yeah. Yeah. I mean, I didn't found it. I came to it as an intern.
3: Which company was it?
4: But yeah. So that's Teatro Luna. Okay. We've had many iterations since then. It was founded in 2000. I joined around 2006 and have been there ever since. It's been a wild journey. So that's how I met Diane, and I produced her reading. It had really mixed kind of reactions from people, because she was talking about the internalized depression and how our own people, speaking of Latinx people broadly, mm-hmm. the story hinges around this sister calling essentially what is now ICE on their sister.
3: Wow.
4: And so it's about the kind of inward turning that can happen, right? And this is back in 2009. The issues were there, maybe not in the media in the way they are now. But because of that, actually because of what people thought are flaws, I was really interested in developing this piece. And so we ended up moving to a full production in 2012. And through the producing of that process, I just remember one day at rehearsal, she was like, you need to submit Luna to ANIFA. At the time, she was on one of the like selection committees for the New England Foundation for the Arts. And we didn't get it. We didn't get that NIFA, but it exposed our work to a lot of people. And in fact, then Mark Russell invited us to be one of the artists featured at Under the Radar. And I don't know if she was just like watching and testing to see how we navigated all of that. But from then on, she was a steadfast supporter of the company, of myself, of Miranda, who was in that play, just really built from there. And I essentially just started working with her pretty consistently on her projects, on supporting her as a thought partner, assistant directing. But Diane always, if she introduced me, even from like when I met her, I was like, I don't know how old I was, but in my 20s, even then she introduced me as a friend, not as my mentee, not as this young person. And that was Diane. She was always creating this personal relationship, which I don't think enough of that happens. It was never transactional.
3: More of a colleague than a ranked
4: that's right.
3: Togetherness. Yeah. Yeah. That's incredible, because people usually adhere to the ranking system just to establish, quote, a pecking order and such and such. In some cases, it's painfully obvious because somebody's new and somebody is, the other person has got so much experience. But to bring somebody up as a colleague.
4: And it wasn't just me. It was, there's a lot of people who, Diane mentored so many people and was friends with so many people. And this was her ethos. And there were ways in which I didn't even know she was shaping me at the time.
3: Yeah.
4: Right. But, and she would connect all of us with each other. And so we remain in touch and supportive of each other, because what Diane did was took out the performance of professionalism and the performance of show, like, she just was. And I think that's really rare.
3: You mentioned initially that when you produced her play, the audience found it controversial. I forget the word you actually used. Who was the audience and what were the issues that that they had with it?
4: It was a long time ago. So you were asking a lot of me, but what I'll say is what I'll say is that so it was a Chicago-based audience at the time. Teatro Luna's audience was very intergenerational. Mm-hmm. Our work, so it would start with probably a college student, probably a young college woman coming, and then she would come back to the show with her mom and her grandma, and then they might bring their cousins and their dads. So even though we were an all Latina at the time, now we're all women of color theater company, it was very intergenerational. It was very mixed gender identity. We had a lot of queer audience. We had a lot of, I would say, upwardly mobile Latine audience. Okay. And what we call la raza, the people, the working class, also was a huge component. We loved blending.

0: Yeah, they couldn't hold a complex conversation where we can talk about what's wrong in our communities, our internal stuff. Like, that's actually really important. It's not all the fault of the system or of white people, right? What are the ways in which we are warring against each other, right? So today you can think about it in the conversation of like the way language is such a part of like how you prove you're belonging to this ethnicity. There are many ways in which we gatekeep our own kind of selves. And I think this play really spoke to that.
1: It's always so easy to focus on the problem coming externally. But when the problem seems to be, or part of the problem anyway, a contribution.
0: Yeah, exactly.
1: Yeah, because it's never all or nothing.
0: Yeah.
1: To come from within, people get very, very touchy about having to look inside their own group at their own friends against the people that they hold commonality with. It might reflect back on them just a little bit. And that's touchy.
0: It's hard. And so, you know, that's when I always was really good at facilitating talkbacks. And we had we trained ourselves on how to talk about difficult subjects. And I think that really is where a lot of my current work actually stems from, like having to navigate audiences, having this conversation with each other post play really helped me understand, oh, wow, it's great to try to change policy and to do it. Like, I do that work too. But what I really want to do is help heal this internal harm that we have, that we keep throwing on each other. How do we lower our defenses? How do we build that muscle to have those hard conversations? So I think I became really obsessed with that from back then.
1: That's quite a problem to go after. I mean, to get people to look at themselves, to open up, to be honest, to take really big chances when it comes to their own personal, emotional, and intellectual safety, and work that through a talkback, which is live and can go anywhere and anything can happen.
0: I
1: know, having sat through gosh knows how many talkbacks, I look forward to them because I might, as a playwright, learn something, and I dread the hell out of them because sometimes they're just interminable. How did you manage to navigate through that particular exercise?
0: At the time, I would say it was very much influenced from the ethos of Luna, which is we use humor, or at the time, I would say there's a lot of changes that have happened over the years. But at the time, our main, like what we learned to perfect was to use humor as the entry point for people. We were much more satirical. I mean, the landscape, we were able to be a little bit more edgy than you are now. Everything feels like a trigger, right? But what it did is it brought down the walls for people, right? And so that was how we built our work. But it's also how we engage from the moment you walk in the room. It is a process, an intentional process of lowering your wall. So we applied that approach to everything we did, and in many ways continue to do. And so much of my facilitation practice is really about understanding it's not what's on the agenda. It is the container that you're building has to feel different to people.
1: Yeah.
0: And it has to be engaging. There has to be activation, right?
1: Oh, absolutely. Yes. If there's no activation, there's no interpersonal connection and nobody goes anywhere. It seems like so much of your work and the research that I have done with you, I just kept coming up with this organization, which led to me to that organization, which, and you're looking at me like, yes, I know. But one of the things, I mean, besides Studio Luna, which I definitely want to talk about, was Culture Change Lab. I started looking into that and I thought, this is so complex and such a big thing to even think about managing. As it says, you're building hybrid engagement structures for deeply embedded facilitation training and anti-racism practices. And breaking that down into normal English, it just unleashes paragraphs of how you operate and what your goals are and how you manage to deal with people's identities and fears and such like that. Can you talk about that a bit?
0: Yeah. And it's just an interesting time to do this. So like we are about to do a new website because the language has changed now since when we wrote it and what it means to people and what it incites. But what I'll talk about rather than language is like the fundamental underbelly of what we believe and what we do. It all really started with this notion of I'm obsessed with laboratories. So in my artistic practice, Studio Luna, we do 1, 2, or 3 week intensive several times a year with different bodies, with the ensemble, with artists we're helping develop. But this idea of what happens when you go into an intensive, what does that mean? It means I am completely dedicating to this moment. It's

0: going to be hard. We're going to generate. We're going to conflict. We're going to ideate. We're going to brainstorm. And so there was something so powerful about the way in which I started structuring those intensives to be part prompt-based, part somatic, part exploratory. And the way I was seeing people expand their artistic capacity for imagination, there was something I grabbed onto there. And I was like, wait, there is a way to turn this practice into one for the spaces I'm in, facilitating and everything. So I started just playing with that and like, what would that look like? Not with a room of artists, but with a room of people, administrators, managers, leaders who are really resistant to woo-woo, really resistant to like activities. I was like, but if I force them, what will it do? And so, did a lot of stuff before I formed Culture Change Lab, trying to figure out those modalities. And at the time, this is before the pandemic, Luna was already working remotely with artists. So we had to figure out how to use the virtual tools to generate art and to rehearse. So we were already in a multi-year kind of figuring that out because we had started in LA and we had multiple, like we had people everywhere. So we had to figure that out. Our composer was here and or whatever. My point in saying that is I was primed. The pandemic hit and George Floyd was murdered and these lists started coming out in the theaters. And the work I was doing really quietly, freelance facilitating, had built enough where some people were recommending me to come into these rooms in these big spaces where they were fighting about whether they're going to make a statement, what do they do? Everybody's telling them they have to get training. And I was primed to kind of come in and say, you can go a very traditional route, or we can come and use an artistic practice of all artistic creators who are also facilitators, and we can come in and we can support you. And here's what we're gonna do. We're gonna really look at values. We're gonna develop your values. We do trainings. We do DEI. We go back to the history, all of that stuff. But at the fundamental part of it, I was like, your people don't know each other. Your people don't want to talk to each other. And we haven't developed vulnerability. And some of these CEOs were looking at me like I was crazy. But I knew, I was really steadfast. Like these practices that work in the rehearsal room can be translated here. So I became very obsessed with the laboratory, and it felt interesting for people to be like, oh, we're going into a lab process. Yes, a learning space, right? We can stretch our capacity. So let me wind up because I'm going on because I could talk about it forever. But that's the basis of what we do. We shape and tailor to whoever and whatever the problem is. But we think about it's always building the muscle for vulnerability because that's how we soften and take the problems head on.
1: That's incredible. I mean, there's just so much that you haven't even gotten into unpacking about the project of what you're doing, of reaching out to strangers, reaching out to people who are not of your culture, who are not of your mindset, who are not of your beliefs. And I'm not saying people who are anti whatever it is you are, just people who are different and
0: That's right.
1: coming to an understanding and appreciation. That to me is what theater should be about.
0: Yes,
1: Because
0: me too. Me too.
1: it seems to me more of an artistic endeavor than just about anything else. We try harder to engage people and teach them something about a situation. I mean, a theater work is about somebody makes a mistake, right? Something happens, and
0: Exactly.
1: somebody's world is completely overturned.
0: That's right.
1: And they have to navigate through this. And the people in the audience watch this person make choices
0: Yes.
1: for good and for bad.
0: Or exactly. Exactly.
1: And they
0: I would
1: form
0: say,
1: opinions, you know? It's go ahead.
0: Oh no, I'm sorry I interrupted you, but I was going to say if I had to like translate the vocabulary directly, often I'm thinking about the inciting incident for a piece. And what happens when we go into these facilitations or these labs is people think they know what the inciting incident was, and it never was that insight. It was something over here, multiple things, and building like that takes time to even build that understanding. What happened here? What happened here that now we're in crisis, right? What happened here that now the trust is so low?
1: Discovery is can be painful. It's frequently painful. We find out things we don't want to find out. We find out things that challenge our core beliefs, which automatically kicks back to, hey, we were wrong. And it's not always the case that we were wrong. We just didn't have the correct information. We didn't know. We didn't understand. And it sounds like what you're doing with so many of your projects is trying to bridge these chasms of disconnect.
0: Not you reading me. Come on. I feel seen. Thank you. I love that language.
1: Gosh, I've been sitting here writing down questions on things that we've been talking about. Studio Luna, going back and forth.
0: Yeah.
1: And I want to touch on that because right now I am looking at Studio Luna's homepage.
0: Mm-hmm.
1: And you've got the logo up there. You've got this. But I am watching these women go through rehearsal room exercises where they're lifting something and it's painful. And they are struggling with this space substance thing that reflects something in their world.
0: Yeah.
1: And I am absolutely captivated by it.
0: Mm.
1: Yeah. And so much that is going on with Studio Luna. There's a woman in the corner who's just collapsed. She's not doing anything. And I'm mm-hmm. wondering what's going on. And now they're screaming.
0: Yes. Yes.
1: Talk to me about this. I mean,
0: yeah, I got you. So I think the first thing I want to just bring into the room is the rehearsal development process. It wasn't intensive that you're watching. Mm-hmm. Was for the Times. And although I was the director of that project wouldn't exist without my choreographer or our choreographer mm-hmm. and genius, Isai McKeever, who is trained in so many things that I won't even name. But what is so beautiful about Isai is she's what we share is understanding it, even if we're talking, so this piece, The Times, it was really launched, man, we're talking 2018, so my brain is woo, but this was Brett Kavanaugh, this was the young swimmer rapist, right? So there was a lot happening in the ether, and we were responding to these moments. And so it just started with some prompts. But Isai and I always know we might be talking about a global, local event or happening, but how do we get the people who are generating, ensemble devising this piece to bring their own essence and their own experiences to it? And so I think the big change from what I call old Luna, OG Luna to now Luna is in OG Luna, it was sketch, satirical pieces, always starting with writing. We do share that. Our process starts with writing, but we moved into a much more physical, high level, physical kind of work. And Isai was such a big part of that. So what you see is us, we spent maybe a little time responding to a prompt that was like actually kind of fill in the blank. And then we use multiple methodologies that we've adapted. But I think about moment work was really inspirational for us. So it was like build using some gesture and then we refine. And so it literally eight women in a room create a series of gestures and we start stringing them together. And then suddenly we start playing music. And then suddenly it's this piece that we're actually understanding. We're talking about this terror, this secret terror mm-hmm. underneath our skin. And how to release it. And the whole thing is about how we have to perform, the way that we're viewed and da, da, da. Like as women at the time, these were the topics obviously that I just mentioned we were talking about.
1: Yeah.
0: And understanding the editing process is what's important to our work. So at the end of the day, that scream became a model for instead of using 10 pages of an essay to talk about women's rights, that scream does it all. I don't have to tell you and the audience will know.
1: Yeah.
0: So that was our work was a discovery of distillation. Yeah.
1: That's incredible. It's theater people will totally understand what's going on in this video and they will understand what you do. Non-theater people, those that are listening to this podcast who haven't come across that
0: style.
1: Yeah, that's that style of expression, that style of discovering things, that style of acting things out that affect you, whether it's personal or whether it's national. Or whether it's cultural, or whether it happens to be, you know, within your community or not. It's very strange for them because they don't understand it, because they've never done it, because this is not something they have permission to do.
0: They have not been socialized to express in that way.
1: Yeah.
0: In fact, we socialize people so much to, right? And so I hear you. It might feel foreign. It might not be for it might there might be friction when they first encounter it, but I can say our predominant audience is not an elite theater going audience, and they find their ways to tap into it because it does. So we use music a lot. Like, we give people guardrails along the way, even when we get super experimental. I think people find themselves represented in one way or another, in the work. And that has been a powerful learning, to not be scared to push an audience to experience something different, but allow them to come on the journey. And so, like, we'll have a piece like the one you saw that is very intense, it's very evocative. And then we're gonna hit you right back with something like there's another piece that actually, I don't know if it followed this one, but it's a woman doing a monologue, running. Like, she doesn't stop running the whole time, running so hard she almost pees herself physically, right? But it's hilarious. And it's another version of a way to talk about the same topic, but we're gonna give you breath so you can catch your breath. Yeah. In fact, the whole piece was about guiding the audience to release through their breath. And it's amazing because we were developing in 2018. We really got it almost finished. End of 2019, got a big NIFA to tour it, and then the pandemic happened. And I felt like we were in so many ways that would have been medicine in that time, right? What was so scary at the time was the act of breathing. So it had this, like, it was some beautiful, crazy timings. A piece that never got to see the world. Yeah.
1: A shame, but there are other pieces that you have devised
0: That's right.
1: and you and your cohort have come up with, and you're constantly finding ways to speak to other people, to explain, to reach an understanding, which in my heart thinks, this is the way we achieve peace.
0: We have to see each other's humanity. We have to see each other's humanity. I am facilitating a process right now with a group, and they're having an issue because they didn't know that some folks in their company are Trump supporters. And some people think they need to be out because of that. And some people, it's very complicated. They're like, this, I'm scared. And so, how do I bring this work, this exploration Luna does artistically, to the process to say, actually, no one is disposable? And let's put the fear out of the room. How do we relate when we think we can't? Because there's a way. And I'm not talking about toxic positivity, right? Like, but I'm talking about human connection.
1: Alexandra Mehta, thank you so much for taking your time to come talk with me and tell us all about the amazingly wonderful things that you do for the community and for theater and for the
0: Yeah.
1: future. Be well, be safe, keep working, get some sleep, have some, just take some time for yourself,
0: I will. I
1: and
0: appreciate you.
1: be well. Hey kids, thanks for listening to On Stage, Off Stage. 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Our theme music is Don't Worry, Be Frappy by the composer Max Dickinson. You can find a lot more of Max's magnificent music on SoundCloud. I'm George Sapio. Thanks once again for listening, and please be kind to those with whom we share this rock. And as always, happy theatering to all of you.

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I've been doing lots of questioning. Like, what am I investing in? The silence getting deafening. You should be the medicine. What's it gonna take for me to change me before it's too late in this daydream? Maybe let someone embrace me before the aliens erase me. No, I don't wanna be this lonely, but I don't wanna see.

0: There he is, a butterfly talking in the mist, whispering the armor is a myth. And I don't need your clothes.
1: That's a lie.
0: I don't need your nose.
1: That's a lie.
0: I don't need to know.
1: That's a lie.

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1: From Feature Story News in Washington, I'm Nick Harper. A US-Iran deal could be close, with Pakistan's Prime Minister saying peace has never been as close as it is now. US President Donald Trump says a deal could be signed this weekend or Monday. Elon Musk has become the world's first trillionaire after his company SpaceX went public, and the UK economy shrank for the first time since August last year due to price pressures caused by the US-Iran war.

0: This is Josh, host of The Good Stuff. 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

And that which is below is that which is above, the performance of the miracles and glory of the One. Water is the universal physical substance of life, and its metaphysical counterpart is such as well. It binds all things, enclosed everything in unity and peace. And when the floodgate to this metaphysical, spiritual essence and substance is open, all obscurity will flee before all people, and all will become one and unified for the glory and performance of the miracle of the One. Michael Winter, 2005.

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From the CD reissue of the soundtrack of the movie Head by the Monkees, we heard a Michael Nesmith tune, Circle Sky, the live version of Circle Sky. Hi there, this is Dr. B, and you're listening to Bartlemania. I'm Doc Bartlemania on Facebook, I'm Just Bartlemania on Twitter, and Bartlemania.com is where you find my playlists.

From the top of that last set, John Cale from the collection The Island Years, Barracuda, Johnny Cash, and June Carter after that from Carrying On with Johnny.

Johnny Cash and June Carter, their version of Jackson. The more popular version was done by Nancy Sinatra and Lee Hazelwood. Anyway, Hawkwind at the bottom of the set. Hawkwind from the album Do-Re-Mi, Fa-Sol, La-Ti-Do, Space is Deep. Well, I could have told you that. You're listening to Bartlemania, and I'm Dr. B. Here are Sly and Robbie.

From the top of that last set, Sly and Robbie featuring the late, great Robbie Shakespeare, Robbie Bassbeer on bass. From the collection Dub Transmission Specialists on the Burning Bush label, we heard His Imperial Majesty Dub, Grace Jones from the Compass Point Sessions, the 12-inch mix of a Joy Division tune which she covered, She's Lost Control, and at the bottom, from Japan, Ja Pelecajo. From the collection 21st Century Dub on ROIR Records, we heard Kylan, that's K-Y-L-Y-N. This is Dr. B, and you're listening to Bartlemania. This is The Mad Professor.

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1: 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I'm Doc Bartlemania on Facebook. I'm Just Bartlemania on Twitter. And Bartlemania.com is where you find my playlists. Before the break, we heard The Mad Professor at the top of the set. Rat Race from It's a Mad, Mad, Mad Professor. UB40 after that. Present Arms in Dub from the album of that same name. Ofra Haza, the late Ofra Haza, from her 1985 album Yemenite Song. Songs. We heard Imnin Alu, a song which has been sampled quite a bit, including by Cold Cut, who played the last song in the set, Cold Cut, from the collection Cold Cut's Cutouts, Not Paid Enough. This is Dr. B, like I said, and you're listening to Bartlemania. Let's hear some Double D and Steinsky.
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From the top of that last set, Double D and Steinsky from the collection What Does It All Mean on Illegal Art Records, we heard Voicemail, The Sugar Hill Suite, after that Fela Kuti and Africa 70, Equalization of Trouser and Pant from the album Opposite People. This is Dr. B, and you're listening to Bartlemania. Here is Spirit Free.

We just heard Spirit Free from the album Play Starship, issued in 1971 and reissued on Numero. We heard Starship, the title track, an alternate version of the title track. This is Dr. B, and you're listening to Bartlemania. Up next, Peter Nothnagel.

0: guess she comes. Ha!
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2: 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One of the gang members killed in a fuel robbery. Angela, not her real

0: mystics. 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
1: Cindy, mama, you understand that?
2: No.
1: Well, like, I don't understand how you can, because, like, I've been to, you know, Paris, Beirut, you know, I've been to Iraq, Iran, Eurasia, you know, I speak very, very fluent Spanish. Todo está bien chévere. You understand that?
2: Bien chévere.
1: Chévere.
2: Bien chévere.
1: Is that right, mama? 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

Hey everybody, welcome to another Flight of the Blues. Zeppelin air date for this program is the Sunday, the 7th of June, 2026. My name is Mark Stensler, and I'll be piloting the Blue Zeppelin for the next 2 hours here from the beautiful new studios of Radio Bern Rabe, 95.6 megahertz here in the Swiss capital, beautiful Bern. It's a gorgeous proto-summer day. Summer is not yet here, but it's a summer-like day. 22 degrees Celsius, that's 71 degrees Fahrenheit. And on today's Blue Zeppelin, I'm going to try and get to a lot of new music. I had a lot of new music coming to me the last months, but because of interviews and so on, I had it all stacked up. I'm going to get through some of it, not all of it. And then, you know, it's the Rite of Spring soul show. We're going to play an hour of soul Motown music. I do that every year to get you sort of in the summertime mood. We're going to start off the show, you know, a couple weeks ago, from the 26th through the 30th of May, Tuba Skinny was here at Marion's Jazz Room, and they performed a beautiful song written by Blind Willie McTell. And we're going to play that to start off the show. It's called Wee Midnight Hours, and it features a wonderful Erica Lewis on vocals. So welcome to the Blues Zeppelin.

Yeah, very good advice from Eric Bibb. Don't ever let nobody drag your spirit down. And you know, I've played that song quite a bit off of a number of different albums, but I found this in the bin in Vintator a couple months ago. This is called Eric Bibb and the North Country Far, a takeoff on North Country Fair. It's called the North Country Far because this was recorded in Sweden. Eric Bibb on the 12-string guitar, Olli Haavisto on dobro and lap steel, and Petri Hakala on the mandolin. And yeah, beautiful stuff. Great version of that song. You know, it's unbelievable. He has another album out. Like, he hasn't had enough to do in the last year or so. John Primer and Friends. I just received this album a few days ago. It is a tribute to Teresa's Lounge. And we're going to hear the song Little by Little. And one of the friends appearing on this track is the very young, in his 90s, Bob Stroger on bass. And Teresa's Lounge was a lounge in Chicago that ran through 1986. And, yeah, there's wonderful people on here. There's Billy Branch, Bob Stroger. Willie Buck is on a track here. Twist Turner, a lot of people got together with John to put out this album. So we're going to hear the track now, Little by Little.

Yeah, the Blue Zeppelin flying over New Jersey. That is the Trevor P. Power Band with a song called Horizon off of a new album called Two Crows. And yeah, good stuff from the Trevor P. Power Band. Yeah, Two Crows. Check it out. Before that, we heard from the Name Droppers going up to New England. This is a band featuring Rafe Klein on guitar and vocals. The album's called Let's Live Together, and it's a Bob Dylan cover, Gotta Serve Somebody. And we started off that set with a wonderful artist that I've known probably for more than a decade. She's a keyboardist from the Toronto area, Lily Saz, and she finally put out an album where she is no longer the side person. She's the main person. The album is called What Just Happened, and the track we heard was This Train Is Gone. The Zeppelin is now going to fly over Calgary. I want to thank Jory Kinjo and Steve Gerrard. They contacted me last week with a new album, The Porch Dogs, and this was a band that's been around for some 15 years and featured the late Tim Williams in the band, and they put together now, the remaining members of the band put together an album called The Porch Dogs Volume 1. But in fact, there are three tracks on that album, on this new album, that feature the wonderful late Tim Williams. And we're going to hear one of them. This is called If I'm Not the One from The Porch Dogs.

Yeah, ending the first set here, the first hour, I should say, here on the Blues Zeppelin. That was Justina Lee Brown, and you know she won the Swiss Blues Award a couple years ago. She's really a wonderful, wonderful singer, and that's from her most recent album called Echoes of Home. That's One Love Africa. Before that, the Zeppelin flew to Texas. Seth James has this wonderful new album called Motormouth. I played a track from it on the last show, and he does a great cover of Lonely Avenue with really sort of like a funk, New Orleans funk beat to that. Really great stuff. And before that, the Zeppelin flew to L.A., Teresa James. And she put out a record a few years ago, all Beatles covers done in a Muscle Shoals style. And we heard Taxman, and that's from the album With a Little Help from Her Friends. The Zeppelin flew to Finland, Mick Bjorklof, the title track from his 2023 release called Colors of Jealousy. We heard that. And before that, we went to Bonn, Germany, an album just sent to me recently from Norfried Baum. The band is called Baum's Blues Benders. And the track was called Tell Me Why. And before that, and that featured also a wonderful harmonica on that track, Uwe Plack on harmonica. And we started off again with that wonderful track featuring the late Tim Williams from the Porch Dogs, If I'm Not the One. And Tim Williams is greatly missed. It's time for station identification. 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The Blues Zeppelin is also heard Saturday nights once a month on Radio Laura, 97.5 megahertz in Zurich. 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Yeah, we're heard in Canada and upstate New York. Thrilled for that. In hour number two, we're doing the Rite of Passage. Yes, it is the annual Soul Motown show. So for hour number two, you're going to hear a lot of Motown and a lot of soul music. So wherever you are, get on your feet, whether you're inside, outside, in North America or Europe, check this out and get into the groove.

Today's special is Memphis Soul Stew. We sell so much of this, people wonder what we put in it. We're gonna tell you right now. Give me about a half a teacup of bass. Now I need a pound of fat back drums. Now give me 4 tablespoons of ballin' Memphis guitars. This gonna taste all right.

Yeah, you're listening to the celebration of spring here on the Blue Zeppelin. We have an annual show, the annual Rite of Spring program here in hour number two of the Blue Zeppelin. And all these songs are coming from a collection called Beg, Scream, and Shout, the big old box of 60s soul. And we're going to continue for another half hour.

Yeah, you're tuned to a special edition of the Blue Zeppelin, the annual Rite of Spring celebration here on Radio Bern Rabe. We're going to continue to the top of the hour. Play it loud. Move your feet. Make some noise.

Yeah, the Blues Zeppelin is coming in for a landing. I hope you enjoyed this soul special. Want to thank you all for listening. I'll be back in 2 weeks with a preview of Camping Blues. And Tori Sparks, the wonderful musician from Barcelona, will be my live guest here. 63, take a good look at me.

0: 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That ain't me.
1: Yeah, this is the Blues Zeppelin. 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
3: 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My name is DJ Sasha E, and it's just about 7, so let's say welcome to Audio Stew, huh?

WRFI Community Radio. You just heard Ramshackle Day Parade by Joe Strummer and the Mescaleros off of their final posthumous album, Street Core, which that's sort of all the posthumous recordings we got. And turns out it was one really, really essential album. So I'm glad that's out there. I wish we had gotten more time with Joe Strummer. He was a big deal for me growing up. So my name is DJ Sasha E. I am hosting Audio Stew. I am stirring the cauldron, as it were. And we are here every other Saturday from 7 p.m. to 9 p.m. Eastern Time, whatever that is where you are, because we do stream at WRFI.org in addition to broadcasting on our various frequencies. 'Cause it's the 21st century. And it's a nice summer day. It is, tomorrow is, I'm bringing this up 'cause I'll be there. WRFI is going to be one of the organizations with an outreach table over at Pride in the Park, at DeWitt Park, running from 12 to 6. I'll be at the WRFI table and maybe elsewhere. We'll see. And other folks from the station will be there. And it'll be a great place to connect with your community. So I recommend checking that out. And you probably have never seen my face before, or you have. I don't know. This is not a visual medium, is what I'm saying. Anyway, that's happening. And also, you know, it finally feels like summer in Ithaca. We skipped spring entirely, but we got a summer. So right now we've got plenty of songs set aside for you nice people. And you unkind people, you can listen to the radio too if you're a jerk. That's great. I don't care. I'm happy to make you happy anyway. All right, rambling aside, we've got some Jesus and Mary Chain set aside. We've got some Torres. We've got some St. Vincent. And right now, we're going to play one from Patti Smith. This was the groundbreaking opener of her groundbreaking debut. The album Horses. This is Gloria. Enjoy.

WRFI Community Radio, that was Television with See No Evil. Before that, you heard The Kinks with Love Me Till the Sun Shines. That was one of a few notable Dave Davies compositions in their catalog. Another couple standouts, of course, are Death of a Clown and Strangers. And it's a song that it's tempting to overlook it compared to those and just think, oh, it's a fun rocker. But it's actually, he does a really good job of sneaking in the sadness into those lyrics and then not sneaking them in so much once you've heard it a couple of times, then it's right up front. And of course, starting off is Patti Smith's Gloria, parentheses, In Excelsis Deo, which is her heavy reworking of Gloria by them. And it's I can't quite imagine what it was like to put that record on in 75 and hear it like that. But I know what it was like to put it on as a college kid and hear it like that, and it was still pretty impressive. So, anyway, next up we've got another sort of definitive opening track. This is Husker Du off of their 1984 record Zen Arcade, and it's called Something I Learned Today. Enjoy.

WRFI, that was the Jesus and Mary Chain with a leading single. I have it on the CD issue of their first album, Psycho Candy, but I believe it was originally a non-album single. Anyway, that was Just Like Honey, one of the songs where they really wear their mid-60s influences on their sleeves, and it's a classic from them. Before that was Yo La Tengo with Somebody's Baby. That is a Jackson Brown cover and is off the Genius Plus Love Equals Yo La Tengo compilation they put out in 1996. Check out the instrumental version of Blitzkrieg Bop they have on there for fun sometime. Before that was Pansy Division with I Can't Sleep off of the Singles and B-Sides collection Pile Up. Courtney Barnett with a song called Crippling Self-Doubt and a General Lack of Confidence. And starting off that set was Husker Du with Something I Learned Today off of Zen Arcade, which was, I think it was, most of those songs were recorded in one take over a very, very short period of time. And it's surprising how well done they are given the spontaneity. It's a great album. So next up, we've got something a little quieter from the Smiths. This is a song called Cemetery Gates. Enjoy.

dozen youths entered the Grand Hotel in pursuit of two leather-clad rockers. South Coast police have warned that if the fights between...

WRFI Community Radio. That was Shearwater with Pale Kings off of their 2016 album Jet Plane and Oxbow. Before that, you heard My Favorite with a song that on the CD edition is just titled L equals P. And then on the reissue that they've released digitally is the full line, Loneliness is Pornography. Great record, great band, one of the best bands most people haven't heard of, because they were trying to make music that was very good, but very out of style. Before that was The Who with Cut My Hair off of their album Quadrophenia. I always say if you listen to one disc of Who music, listen to disc one of Quadrophenia. It's definitely the best long-form thing Pete Townshend has written. And it is a specific yet universally appealing. It's leaning into some specific experiences about being a teen in the mod era, but then it just gets it. And starting off that set was The Smiths with Cemetery Gates off of The Queen is Dead. My next song is going to be, obviously it's not my song, this is Talking Heads. This is off of their album Little Creatures. The first one that came out after the great concert and concert film Stop Making Sense. It's called Give Me Back My Name. Enjoy.

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You just heard Bright Eyes with Arc of Time off of their 2005 album Digital Ash in a Digital Urn. And that was a sound that really wouldn't be repeated. It's a very cool record. Before that was The Specials with Too Hot, presented without comment, and Talking Heads with Give Me Back My Name. My name is DJ Sasha E. The show is called Audio Stew. We'll be going for another hour, at which point Kid Catharsis will take over for me, and it will be bombast. And right now, this next one is by Billy Bragg. It's called Tender Comrade, and it sounds, it could easily be mistaken for like a properly old folk song, but it is an original composition for his fourth studio album, something like that. The early albums were very mixed up in terms of what was released as what, but it's one of his earlier records from the 80s. Anyway, so this is called Tender Comrade. Enjoy.

When we lie down our weary guns, when we return home to our wives and families, and look into the eyes of our sons,

Will you say that we were brave? As the shells fell all around.

for forgetting that all men are brothers. Will you say that we were heroes?